0: Johnson and two former aides have all pleaded not guilty to felony forgery charges for their roles in a fake elector scheme designed to overturn Trump's loss in the swing state. The Wisconsin fake electors case is moving forward, even as others in the battleground states of Michigan and Georgia have faltered. This summer's wildfire season for Idaho and Montana is predicted to be hotter than normal, according to the NOAA Climate Prediction Center. Lauren Patterson reports on how fire managers are using AI cameras for early fire detection.
1: Out in the remote forests and mountains of Idaho, dozens of AI cameras are acting as digital lookout towers for fires. Kane Steinbrecher is the chief fire warden of the Clearwater Potlatch Timber Protective Association. He says the cameras have been getting better at detecting fires every year.
2: So it takes a picture every couple of minutes, a full 360 panoramic photograph, and it compares it to the one that it took previously, scans it for any kind of anomaly that may be out there.
1: A person double checks anything flagged by the camera before emergency resources are sent out. Steinbrecher says last season, the cameras caught six fires early, and he's hoping for a safe season this year. For NPR News, I'm Lauren Patterson in Orofino, Idaho.
0: The nation's infant mortality rate dropped to a new all-time low in 2025, below 5.4 infant deaths per 1,000 live births. The decline translated to hundreds of fewer infant deaths per year. While the U.S. rate has decreased over the decades, it has remained higher than other high-income countries. 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
7: Christian, yeah. Many people have been asking, and so I will ask you, is President Donald John Trump the Antichrist?
8: Yeah, I imagine I have the scoop. It was revealed to me and upon this new rock, I'm establishing a new church.
7: Vox political correspondent Christian Paz, he's been writing about the Antichrist.
8: Is Donald Trump the Antichrist? I can't say that. But if you were to look to certain corners of the internet and of social media and of digital media, people who used to support Donald Trump have been starting to wonder that. It's coming up more and more, for sure.
7: Yeah, it's coming up more and more. And I am old enough to remember a time when we did not in American life talk very much about the Antichrist at all. But the past maybe, I don't know, 6 months to 2 years, we do hear quite a bit about the Dark Lord. Why are we hearing so much about the Antichrist now?
8: I think there's both eternal reasons and specific to the 2020s. In general, right now, the vibe among a lot of people who believe that the Antichrist isn't a real person or a thing to come in the future before the second coming of Christ, feel that things are bad, that the economy is bad, that there's wars around us, that we've lived through life-changing public health crises, pandemics, the signs of plague, pestilence, war, destruction, and political transformations and changes are aligning. And then you get added on top of that, that these wars are specifically happening in the Middle East, that there have been threats to the state of Israel, which is a key part to Antichrist narratives, and that maybe there's a sense of betrayal or, you know, promises not being kept or being misled. And that specifically gets to some of what these far-right Trump critics are saying, that perhaps they have been led astray by a false prophet, essentially.
7: You said false prophet. I always think of the devil. That's not quite right. What is the Antichrist exactly?
8: Yeah. So the term Antichrist only pops up about five times in the Bible. And it's never really in the context of an individual. It's usually a sense that Antichrist is a term to describe a spirit, person, people, movement that try to convince you to worship God differently than the way that Jesus established. But then this gets merged with a bunch of other mentions specifically across the Old and New Testament of figures like in the New Testament, the Apostle Paul writes about a man of lawlessness in one of his letters to the Thessalonians, somebody who would establish themselves and claim that they are God, that they are somebody to be worshipped. And then that's also connected to the book of Revelation, the infamous apocalyptic biblical scripture that writes about visions of what comes before Christ's second coming, right? It's the end of the world narrative. And then there are specific references to a seven-headed beast coming out of the sea, to another beast that walks on land, that these beasts are empowered by the dragon, which is understood to be Satan. And there's a lot of specific detail there about these beasts influencing people, influencing the faithful, taking over world governments, taking command of armies. And all of these little mentions, including some mentions in the Old Testament, gets merged into the figure of the Antichrist, someone who will literally come before Christ returns, before we all get raptured or judged.
7: So who are the people talking about the Antichrist, concerned with the Antichrist right now?
8: You have voices like Marjorie Taylor Greene, the former congresswoman from Georgia, who has said on social media that Donald Trump carries the spirit of the Antichrist.
9: It's more than blasphemy. It's an Antichrist spirit.
8: You have loud far-right voices, whether that's Nick Fuentes.
10: Now, Trump compares himself to Jesus Christ and declared war on the church. He is an Antichrist in league with Israel.
8: Tucker Carlson.
11: Here's a leader who's mocking the gods of his ancestors, mocking the God of gods, and exalting himself above them. Could this be the Antichrist? Well, who knows?
8: And then other folks on the intellectual part of the American right who have made the case that maybe he's not like the Antichrist himself, but he has an Antichrist spirit about him.
12: Not saying Trump is the Antichrist, Dreher told the Wall Street Journal, but he's radiating the spirit of Antichrist. No question. The Wall Street Journal, April 2026.
13: In 18 months, I went from hesitantly voting for Trump to thinking there's a decent chance he's the Antichrist. Whew, what a ride.
7: There are competing visions among these people who keep bringing the Antichrist to our attention of what the Antichrist is. Marjorie Taylor Greene seemed upset when President Trump tweeted a meme of himself appearing to be Jesus Christ. But you also have Peter Thiel, the tech billionaire who did a very interesting interview with Ross Douthat in which he seemed to suggest, if I was hearing him correctly, that like Greta Thunberg might be the Antichrist.
14: In the 17th century, I can imagine a Dr. Strangelove, Edward Teller type person taking over the world. In our world, it's far more likely to be Greta Thunberg.
7: How does, say, Marjorie Taylor Greene's interpretation of the Antichrist differ from Peter Thiel's? Because they are talking about two different people, two different things.
8: Right. They're talking, and it's funny because historically, Antichrists are like popes, emperors or kings, and then you have Greta Thunberg.
15: This is all wrong.
8: The Peter Thiel interpretation of the Antichrist, it's more rooted in the expectation that this Antichrist figure will command world governments, will command world armies, will essentially become a form of totalitarianism or authoritarianism where no one can oppose or resist this. And his perspective comes from the sense that AI is advancing, progressing. He helped to contribute to this, right?
16: Wouldn't the Antichrist be like, great, we're not going to have any more technological progress, but I really like what Palantir has done so far, right?
8: Yeah,
16: isn't that a concern? Wouldn't that be the irony of history would be that the man publicly worrying about the Antichrist accidentally hastens his or her arrival?
14: There are all these different scenarios. I obviously don't think that that's what I'm doing.
8: What he's concerned about, however, is that this kind of advanced development of AI will be used as an excuse by governments, by international organizations to call for stronger and stricter regulations and oversight of how AI is developed, which then leads to the rise of a world government that uses artificial intelligence or some kind of international power that wields artificial intelligence as it controls it and manipulates it under the guise of regulation or safety.
7: Is this something that is driving any policy at this point?
8: At this point, it's difficult for me to point to anything that is, you know, policy that's either pro or anti-Antichrist. What I can say is so much of the foreign policy around supporting Israel specifically fits into some of these general concerns about Antichrist. For a lot of right-leaning Republican or conservative evangelical Christians, for example, part of why they are so loyal and want their representatives to be supportive and strong allies of Israel specifically, part of Revelation mentions that armies of the world will gather in the Valley of Armageddon to try to wipe out Israel.
15: Then they gathered the kings together in the place that in Hebrew is called Armageddon. Revelation chapter 16, verse 16.
8: That is a connection between religion and public policy, or in this case, foreign policy, with some of the pro-Israel evangelical voices that are so concerned for Israel's safety, in part because of this theology.
7: But even now in the present day, we have a president of the United States whose former allies, Marjorie Taylor Greene, Tucker Carlson, are openly comparing him to the Antichrist. What does that mean for President Trump? Does this mean his evangelical supporters abandon him or criticize him or see him differently?
8: Yeah, at this point, it seems two things are true, that he still manages to hold massive amounts of support, more massive levels of support from evangelical Christians. They are still, from what I've seen from polling of various religious denominations, they are still the subset of Christians and of believers who are most supportive of Donald Trump and of his policies, of his presidency. Yet that support has dropped a bit. It's not as high as it was a year ago. His support among other denominations has dropped as well. But that evangelical slippage is significant. It is at least statistically significant. Whether that means that you'll see even more opposition on religious grounds to Trump, I'm not sure about that. I think what'll be more interesting is seeing who he ends up trying to set up as his successor, if it is J.D. Vance or if it is Marco Rubio or if it's somebody we don't know about. They all have very different bases of power and support. If you're thinking about religious denominations, traditionally Marco Rubio has had more of the trust of evangelical Christians than maybe J.D. Vance. And now J.D. Vance is trying to carve out this, right, trad Catholic kind of base of support. I think that's why religion is going to continue to be such a central storyline in who succeeds Donald Trump and what we see in 2028.
7: That was Vox's Christian Paz. Coming up, a brief history of the Antichrist in American politics.

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6: Matthew Avery Sutton, and I'm a professor of history at Washington State University. I teach courses on religion and politics, and my most recent book is called Chosen Land, How Christianity Made America and Americans Remade Christianity.
2: All right, so as we all know, America is approaching its 250th birthday, 250 years of history behind us. Where would you start the story of the Antichrist in American politics?
6: Boy, we could certainly start that story, you know, really in biblical times, which of course has nothing to do with North America. But in the North American context, I think the way we think of the Antichrist today really begins in the 1880s and the 1890s. And it has to do with the rise of the modern nation state, with global militarization, and the kind of creation of the modern world order. So Americans, you know, had been pretty optimistic, forward-thinking. They believed that they were building the kingdom of God on earth, that they were kind of creating this utopia. Then they hit the Civil War. They were dealing with this problem, which was the growing divide over the issue of slavery. And once Christians start killing other Christians, it became really, really difficult to justify an optimistic, hopeful politics. And so these apocalyptic ideas began to seep into everyday theology, began to seep into everyday church life. And then they hit the Industrial Revolution. And then they saw all these immigrants come over, many of whom were Catholics and Jews. And so for Protestants who were used to calling the shots, who were controlling much of the destiny of the United States through the 19th century, a small group of them began to rethink their theology and began to think, you know what? Maybe we're not building the kingdom of God. Maybe we're in fact preparing, you know, for Armageddon. We're preparing for the Antichrist. And then they began to scour the news and to study events and to align them with the Bible to try to make sense of what they saw happening all around them. So as the small group of Protestants begins to reconceptualize what they thought of as the end times, at the core of their story was this concept of the Antichrist, this global leader who was going to take power, who was going to oppress Christians, who was going to transform the world. And so what they did is they began holding conferences and writing books and debating these kinds of issues and arguing about who might be the Antichrist, where might he appear, how do we know how close we are to the end times. And they ended up launching a movement, and then by about World War I, they gave the movement a name, and that was fundamentalism. And then they rebranded themselves in World War II as evangelicals. And so the fundamentalists and evangelicals are the folks who really are mobilizing around this idea that the Antichrist is out there somewhere and we better be ready for him.
2: When Americans in the early days, so the 1800s, early 1900s, were thinking about the Antichrist, what were the signs that they were looking for?
6: There are a handful of signs. Some of them are really hard to demonstrate. So they talked about, you know, falling away from true Christianity. But of course, you could make that argument in every generation. The classic is, you know, immorality, that the kids today just aren't following the rules like their parents. So, you know, that also works for every generation. But the much more interesting one was the return of Jews to Palestine and the reconstruction of Israel as a nation state, that the fundamentalists began predicting this in the 1880s, 1890s. So as the Zionist movement takes off, and then Israel is formed in the late 1940s, it becomes absolutely clear to them that everything they've been predicting is correct.
7: The Jewish democratic state begins its new life in the ancient homeland of the Jews. This is what they have waited for. This is what they have prayed for.
6: The other thing that they're expecting is the rise in wars and rumors of wars. That was something that Jesus had told his disciples to expect in the last days. And so World War I becomes a moment to basically crow about how they got it right. And then certainly World War II is another one. And then the creation of the League of Nations and then the United Nations.
8: After the war, the statesmen of the world, headed by President Wilson, sought to prevent its repetition by founding a League of Nations.
9: It is now my duty, my honor and my privilege in the chair to call for a vote on the approval of the Charter of the United Nations.
6: These kind of global international organizations that would create the mechanism by which the Antichrist could take power, could seize power. So all of these things become huge, you know, blinking red lights, telling fundamentalists and evangelicals that they've got it right, that their reading of the Bible is lining up with world events.
2: When we look back to the times in which these two terms emerge, evangelical fundamentalist, who were the figures? Who were people saying, oh, this person might be the Antichrist, or this might be the evidence that, you know, we're approaching Revelation?
6: So there were two ways they conceptualized it. One was to identify the actual Antichrist. But the problem with doing that was that the Antichrist was going to be a deceiver. Like, that's what the Bible says. And
2: yeah.
6: So they knew it was going to be hard to figure out exactly who it was, but they would still speculate. And often from generation to generation, there are specific figures. So in the 1930s, Mussolini absolutely seemed to fit the bill. That he was, he's trying to resurrect the Roman Empire. That seemed to be one of the key characteristics of the Antichrist.
10: Mussolini, the would-be Caesar, the founder of fascism, started with an armed gang and finally built it into an army, seizing power after a sham march on Rome in 1922.
11: In cui Roma aveva Cesare, Virgilio ed Augusto.
6: We jump, forward to the 1990s, and perhaps it's Saddam Hussein, because he's trying to rebuild Babel, the ancient biblical city. But there's also then this idea, what about American leaders? What role are they playing? And so many of them believe that while the Antichrist probably would not be an American, because biblical authors had no concept of the United States, of course, they thought that American leaders might be complicit, that they might help facilitate the rise of the Antichrist. And often it was liberals. It was internationalists. So Franklin Roosevelt, Barack Obama.
12: 13% of Americans, 1 in 6, and 22% of Romney voters believe Obama is the Antichrist. Incredible.
13: You are Antichrist! You are Antichrist! You are Antichrist!
6: Those kinds of folks got a lot of traction among fundamentalists and evangelicals as potential allies of the Antichrist. And usually unwittingly, not intentionally working with the Antichrist, but is helping set the stage for Americans to lose their sovereignty to this, diabolical global new world leader.
2: It's debatable, I think, how seriously we should take various American leaders being called the Antichrist. It does make me wonder, though, whether this interest in the Antichrist has actually shaped American politics. Did we hit a point in the country's history where it was like, oh, FDR is the Antichrist, and thus we must X, Y, and Z?
6: Working hand in hand with the rise of the religious right was the ascendancy of Ronald Reagan.
14: There's a great spiritual awakening in America.
6: Ronald Reagan was actually a natural partner for many of these folks because he seemed to be obsessed with ideas of the Antichrist and with the end times.
15: Somehow, eschatology and Bible prophecy came up, and Ronald Reagan made the comment that we could be the generation that sees Armageddon.
6: And so while it certainly was not shaping his policy, it was an obsession for him, and it was something that his critics often pointed to criticize him and to say that, he was working too closely with these evangelical freaks and was too obsessed with these kinds of issues.
16: Reports of Mr. Reagan's references to Armageddon has caused about 100 mainstream Protestant, Roman Catholic, and Jewish leaders to sign a statement of concern. The statement says that the Armageddon theology is a false reading of the Bible and that belief in it diminishes concern about the possibility of nuclear war. New York Times, 1984.
6: In my scholarship, I argue that, in fact, that it's extraordinarily important for politics that certainly in the 1930s, that when we have the rise of the modern New Deal liberal state, it's no coincidence that we have the rise of fundamentalist anti-liberalism, and that is grounded in this kind of apocalyptic theology. But we see it again more recently with, the rise of the religious right. And the reason it's so important is because it becomes a tool for mobilizing people for action, that if you believe the rise of the Antichrist is imminent, what comes right after the Antichrist is the return return of Jesus, the second coming. And so you've got to be ready for that, and you've got to be ready for the judgment that's going to come. And so you want Jesus to find you being an active and good and faithful servant, somebody who's using your gifts to do everything you can to prepare the rest of the world for the end times. And so that means that folks who are true believers in this apocalyptic antichrist theology, rather than just kind of wait with indifference because it's going to happen, instead they have to get their asses out there and get to work, because they know that Jesus is coming at any moment, and he's going to expect them to be doing everything they can to prepare the way for his second coming. And that means fighting the antichrist.
2: So what does that mean for our politics?
6: Unfortunately, it's pretty dangerous, because what it does is it fuels and increases polarization. Because rather than having policy debates where you can just agree to disagree or talk about, you know, what is going to be the best policy for the greatest number of people, instead, once you add this kind of spiritualized language, whether or not, you know, supporting the United Nations becomes a question of whether or not you're supporting the Antichrist, then that completely changes the stakes. And so it makes it much more difficult to have conversation, to have dialogue, to find a middle ground, and to work with your adversaries. It's much more fulfilling to fight absolute evil than to just, you know, have a discussion about tax policy.
2: Matthew Avery Sutton is a professor of history at Washington State University. His most recent book is Chosen Land: How Christianity Made America and Americans Remade Christianity. Danielle Hewitt produced today's show, and Amina El-Sadi edited. Patrick Boyd and David Tatasciore engineered, and Gabriel Dunatov checked the facts. I'm Noel King. It's Today Explained.

0: does this potentially give us an alternative or a substitute for GPS, the global positioning system that, you know, is in your cars, in your phone, that a lot of people rely on for navigation, but people worry about, you know, becoming unavailable or being misused, abused, spoofed, whatever?
1: Absolutely. So the strategy is going to be a bit different. Instead of measuring the core magnetic field, we're going to measure the crustal magnetic field.
0: So the compass measures essentially the magnetic field created by the metal core, the iron core of the Earth. What you want to do is measure the rocks that make that sort of that we all stand on, essentially the crust of the Earth. You want to measure the magnetic field of those rocks because they change depending on where you are.
1: Yes. So the rocks have a much more local structure, much more details. So in the same way that if you approach your compass from your car, your compass is going to be altered. So every rock will play a similar pattern. So if we have access to this global crustal rock type of map, then we can achieve much more precise navigation than telling you the north is here. We can actually fuse that with other instruments so that we get the positioning to a few tens of meters. So it's not going to be as accurate as GPS, but when you have nothing else, it might be game changer.
0: I remember reading somewhere that pigeons navigate using something like this. Am I right? Am I suffering from a delusion?
1: The animal kingdom has exploited magnetic fields for navigation to some extent. So there's nice articles about sharks, turtles, and birds navigating using magnetic fields. So in some ways, we're kind of catching up.
0: What are the applications for this alternative GPS, if you like? Where do you see it being used most?
1: Yeah, so in Eastern Europe, GPS is jammed quite often or spoofed, which can lead to planes drifting in another country, or just losing GPS instruments. In some cases in the Arctic, there's a particular environment in terms of the GPS availability is not quite as good. And also, since you're close to the North Magnetic Pole, where all the auroras mostly happen, so the northern lights, this will alter the quality of the GPS signal. So instead of having 1 meter positioning accuracy, maybe you'll have 10 meters. Maybe sometimes you'll lose the signal. So having these backup systems can be pretty useful for intelligence reconnaissance missions in the north, and especially for autonomous platforms, which need accurate positioning or else you're going to lose them.
0: Well, today's Tech Life journey to Magnetic North is nearly at its end. Thank you, as always, for listening. 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And do keep across our work at bbc.com/technology. Today's Tech Life was produced by Imran Rahman Jones and presented by me, Chris Vallance.
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3: People in prison have the right to file a grievance over their treatment, but the grievance system almost never works. What NPR learned in an investigation on the

0: From PRX, this is the Malk Radio Hour. I'm your host, John Good. Experts say that we all have several dreams over the course of a night's sleep. Dreams that we may or may not remember, but what about the dreams that keep us up at night? The ones we create while awake. Dreams of hitting the game-winning shot, of landing that job you've wanted since you were 10, or of getting that DeLorean up to 88 miles per hour and going back to the future. Dreams realistic, far-fetched, and beyond our wildest imagination. As we approach the 250th anniversary of a nation built on the dream of a better life, on the promise of taking the tired and dispossessed, yearning to be free, and showing them the path to a golden door, let's hear some stories about the dreams and the dreamers that make America what it is. First up is a story from a grand slam in Birmingham, where we partner with public radio station WBHM in Alabama. Here's Alexis Barton, live at the mall.
1: They say you never forget your first time. Now, I'm not talking about that type of first time, but that's how I remember entering my very first beauty pageant. No, scholarship pageant. Now, understand, I had never run for anything competitively in my life before. The only thing I'd won was a fourth grade spelling bee. And among my classmates, I was kind of used to coming in second place. And I was nobody's performer. I threw up before every piano recital I ever had for 10 years straight. But I wanted to know what it felt like to win. And to be honest, I wanted that crown, not just any crown, the Miss Alabama crown. Now, to understand how truly delusional that was, remember what I said about throwing up before piano recitals? But a friend who supported my delusions suggested that before I enter the Miss Alabama pageant system, that I do a pageant for practice. And fortunately, there was a local pageant right around the corner. We'll call it the Miss Jefferson County Legacy Jamboree pageant. Some of you know what I'm talking about. I dashed off my application, mailed it in, and they called. We'd love to talk to you. And so I ran down to the Five Point South Library and had a little interview with the pageant committee, and they accepted me. That was a piece of cake, I thought. She win. Till I got down to the local dance studio for the first of many pageant practices coordinated by a local choreographer. And I sized up my competition and I realized, Lex, you in danger, girl. Because they were prepared. They were talented, these other young ladies. They were leggy. They were confident. One of them had performed on a cruise ship as a singer. And here I was, a tall, awkward, ugly duckling. Looks, 8 on a good day. Dance, -3. But if anything, I'm not a quitter, so I needed a graceful exit, right? And I hadn't told my parents yet that I'd signed myself and their credit cards up for this opportunity. So when I told them, I was shocked because they were all in. My dad turned into a madman, literally. He turned into Ron Draper. He sold every ad that I needed for the pageant program, and he wrote every line of copy. My mom, Miranda Priestly, had nothing on her because she prepared my wardrobe like I was going to the Ebony Fashion Fair or, for those of you who are younger, Rush Top. She even enlisted my aunt to design and put together my opening number outfit, a crimson organza jumpsuit with a big bow because Southern girls love bows. And when the big night came, I whirled into the theater and I marched up to the microphone, kind of like this one, and I said, "My name is Alexis Barton and I'm a junior majoring in English at UAB. And my motto is, it's not what you're called, it's what you answer to." And they bought it. Just like y'all did. And then I was dancing to the edge of the stage in my fitness wear and holding my 8 count like my life depended on it, because I didn't know what an 8 count was before a pageant. And then I was in my little tweed suit chewing up the scenery for my dramatic monologue, because I was not going to perform on the piano. And by the time I went to change into my mother's evening gown that I had borrowed, I realized I was having fun. And I realized something else as I looked at the other girls as they changed, and I saw that they were shook. One was crying because she had missed the opening choreography steps, and another was crying because her boyfriend hadn't shown up for the pageant, and one was crying because she had a new pimple that they didn't have concealer for. And I realized that we weren't all that different. We were all swans growing into our wings, paddling furiously, trying not to make fools of ourselves. And I went back out for that final question, and I could take a deep breath like I'm doing now and relax. And I found my parents' eyes in the audience and locked on them, and I realized that I had always been a princess to them. So when they called the top 10 and my name was included, I wasn't really surprised. I had good a chance as anyone else, I knew by then. And then it was top 7, top 5, top 2. And it was me and one other girl standing there under the hot light like this one. And my hope, my heart thundered in my chest and it rose up in my throat. And then all of a sudden, runner up. Me. An audible gasp went across the crowd. Or so my mom says, but let's face it, she's biased. And as I took my roses and stepped back into the shadows so the queen could be crowned, I didn't stop smiling. Even though, you know, I did have Vaseline on my teeth. But really, it was because I knew that, in the words of James Baldwin, my crown had already been bought and paid for. I just had to put it on. And there was a silver lining, because I was named Miss Photogenic, which came with a year's worth of free hairstyling. So technically, I did get a new crown twice a month for a whole year. And I consider that a big win, because I was a broke college student. And now, when I'm on stages like that, well, like this one, and I want to run and throw up off stage, I look around and I remember that everybody else is nervous too. And that this is just practice. We're all practicing. Thank you.
0: That was Alexis Barton. Alexis is an award-winning journalist and writer based in Birmingham, Alabama. She is the Moth Birmingham's first Story Slam winner, and I know this because I was blessed to be hosting that night. Alexis's work has appeared in the Washington Post magazine, Southern Living, and was cited in the Best American Essays 2023. Early in her story, Alexis said that her dream of being Miss Alabama was delusional. But I think it was the great philosopher and prophet, Seal, that once said, "No, we're never going to survive unless we get a little crazy." And we're definitely not going to get our hair done for free twice a month for a year without chasing our dreams. That is for sure. That is for sure, my friends. In a moment, a city girl learns how to farm, and a daughter must become a fierce advocate for her parents. When the Moth Radio Hour continues.

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6: From PRX, this is the Moth Radio Hour. I'm John Good. Our next story was told by Heather Angel at one of our open mic story slams in Boston, where we partner with public radio station WBUR. Here's Heather.
7: So the summer after my freshman year in college, I got a job as a farmhand. And it was 2001, and I was 19 years old. And the couple that were my new bosses, they were in their mid-60s by the time I walked up their driveway in New Hampshire, and they'd been farming for 14 hours a day for 40 years. And the husband would soon and forever become affectionately known to me simply as the old man. And he would wear a different canvas hat every day, perched kind of like a bird on his bald head. And he had like a muddled brow, a furrowed brow, and like two watery blue eyes. And he... His parents were French-Canadian, and so he had learned a little bit of French. And he also spoke with a pretty good Boston accent, but it was so slow that it almost had like a Down East vibe. And that was the year that Christina Aguilera's single Lady Marmalade came out on the Moulin Rouge soundtrack. And he would walk around the farm singing, "Voulez-vous coucher avec moi? C'est soi." He was mouthy. He was charming, and he was nobody's fool. And I soon learned that farming was really hard. The first week I worked there, he made me unload a trailer load of 50-pound bags of soil twice. We would be so dirty sometimes when at the end of the day that I'd have to take off my clothes and hose off in the driveway before my mom would let me come into the house. I thought I was going to die in his barn. The hay was so thick in the air that it would get into your lungs and it would like cut any exposed skin and be in your hair and you'd find it like the whole rest of the day. And nobody understood why I loved it so much. And the farm became really like a part of my life as I went on. And it was so different from the life that I was leading otherwise. I was going to school in Chicago. And so every summer, I would come home to the farm, and every year I'd go back to school where I'd stay up till 2 a.m., and then at the farm I'd get up at 6 a.m. But I got to do really cool stuff, too. Like, I used to plant different varieties of pumpkins, and they had names like Cinderella and Jack B. Little and Racer, and they all sounded like bedtime stories. And my life couldn't have been more different than when I went back to school. I was a sophomore during the September 11th attacks, and I got really influenced by these Jesuit priests who talked a lot about nonviolence and peacemaking, and I went to teach-ins for the Iraq War. I rode all night to go to protests on buses. And when I came back to the farm, I realized that the old man did not share my views. We were both Catholic, and I had been introduced to this really radical, peacenik, kind of outside the bounds of the norms, Catholicism, and he was a New Hampshire Republican. So, and he would say like really kind of intense revenge stuff. And I would pause and look at him and I would say, I can never remember which gospel that's in. Was it Matthew or Mark? And we like to have fun with each other. And the farm really became like medicine to me in his fields. My life at home was not great at that time. My dad had died a few years earlier, unexpectedly. And my sisters and I weren't really getting along. My family had moved to a much smaller house, and I used to sleep on a cot in the porch. And I didn't really feel like anybody at home really liked me that much. But when I came to the farm, they were always glad to see me. It was sort of like a sober, daytime, dirtier version of Cheers, you know? I knew that when I came back from school, you know, I'd always have a job at the farm, and I started selling Christmas trees for them in the winter, and my college friends soon realized that the old man was more than just my boss. He was something else. And he and his wife, never anyone I called the old lady, too much respect for her for that. Not that there's anything wrong with old ladies, but they kind of became like my surrogate grandparents. And I would come back from the farm visit them even after I stopped working there. I can't remember when they stopped paying me, but at some point I just would come and work. And that continued on in my life. And one time I was visiting them, by this time I was in my early 30s, and his wife looked at me across the table of the farm kitchen, middle of winter, and said, more like it was a question, but it was a statement. You never met a guy you wanted to marry? And I took a deep breath, and I said, well, I don't really date guys anymore. And the old man nodded and said, I knew it. And he had this like self-satisfied smirk, you know? And then he said, well, don't expect me to walk you down the aisle at your wedding. And we'd never discussed that. But he knew if anybody was ever going to walk me down the aisle at my wedding, I would want it to be him. So I gave him the cold shoulder for a few months. And then his daughter, who started calling me her little sister some point in the early aughts, found out what happened and read him the riot act. And he called me. He's like, I'm sorry. You know, I'll walk you down the aisle at your wedding if you ever need me to. And then pretty soon he invited my girlfriend to the famous farm Christmas parties. And it carried on like that. And they sold the farm in their mid-80s. And they retired to a condo where they grew tomatoes on their porch. And if you've ever loved a 90-year-old, as these years went on, you know, you hold on to every moment. You know that, like, you can feel the moments passing. And he would leave me these long, kind of sarcastic missives, voicemails with his, like, lyrical voice, like, asking me, where the hell have I been, you know? And I saved all of them. I listened to a bunch of them today. And a few months ago, his daughter called me and told me that the end was near. He'd been sick for a while. So I took the back road to the hospital and drove past the old farm, and the last gasps of autumn were turning the fields like this dull gold. And everybody was there. And by that point, nobody was like, why is that old farmhand here? Like, I was part of the family. And the nurse that night was, her family friends owned a farm, and she said, everybody's out picking today because the frost is coming tonight, you know? And it gave us all this sense of urgency, but also this sense of peace. And the next morning, I woke up before sunrise and took my dog outside, and the frost had come in the night, like silent and crisp. And I knew he was gone before I even got the call. He was a really good farmer till the end. He knew when it was done. And the night before at the hospital, right before I left, I gave him a kiss on the forehead. He had these big meaty hands that I held. And I said, hay's in the barn, old man. The field is empty. I'll meet you there. Thank you.
6: That was Heather Angel. My goodness. Listen, I can't speak for anyone else, but that last line, hay's in the barn, old man. The field is empty. I'll meet you there. That left me in the most reverential and joyous of tears. That is the stuff dreams are made of. Words that touch our souls, that move our heart, and that stir our emotions. Heather Angel is a proud New Englander and lives in Massachusetts with her wife and their dog, Samson. She has worked as a farmhand, a summer camp director, and a freelance snow shoveler. She is now a high school teacher and healthcare chaplain. Heather enjoys public libraries, a proper cup of tea, and being the fun aunt. Heather still keeps in touch with the old man's wife and his family. After living in the city for over a decade, she and her wife bought a house near her hometown. It's across the street from a farm. She told us, "I think about the old man every day. I keep a picture of him in the visor of my car, and I still go to call him and then remember that I can't. I'm also so grateful for him that a decision to walk up a driveway looking for a job when I was 19 gave me such an incredible and unique relationship."

0: Our next story comes from Ophia Begum Ali. We met Ophia through the Moth Education Program, which brings personal storytelling to high school and college students and educators around the country. The Moth EDU brainstorms stories and gives participants the tools and guidance they need to tell them. We loved Ophia's story so much, we asked them to tell it on our main stage in Charlottesville, Virginia. Hey, listen, I'm from Virginia. It's the VA all day, two up, two down. We told it in Charlottesville, where we partnered with the Paramount Theater. Here is Ophia.
1: I keep a paper bowl on my desk. It's signed and dated July 2025. And my father folded it when he was in the emergency room. And by the time he made that boat, I had been translating for my mom and dad most of my life. And the first time this responsibility falls on my shoulders, I am about 10 years old. And I am wearing a mustard yellow velour tracksuit with little princess written across the chest. Nothing says ready for court like rhinestones and anxiety. My mother and I take the E-train to the Queens Criminal Court, and we hold the same cold metal pole in silence. And we hold on like it's the only thing that's keeping us from falling apart. And in the courtroom, the fluorescent lights make everyone seem more miserable than they already feel. It's the first time I see my brother in handcuffs, and his lawyer walks up to us, and she starts talking really fast. The translation back and forth is a bit slow because I am translating from Sylheti to English and English to Sylheti, except I can't find the word for Raymond. The closest translation I can come up with is he stays in jail unless we come up with the money for the judge. Now, I don't understand the criminal legal system, but I do understand my brother is not coming home. So I cut her off. And I say, look, lady, I am only 10 years old, and my mother doesn't understand what you're saying. So she squats down so her eyes meet mine. And this time, in a softer voice, she explains where my brother's going, what is bail, and how much we have to pay. And I just nod as if I am comfortable using legal jargon in everyday life. In that moment, I learned a rule. If I don't stand up for my mom and dad, no one else will. But the truth is, I don't want this role. I want to sink into my couch and I want to watch Saturday morning cartoons with a giant bowl of Cinnamon Toast Crunch. Because everyone knows the milk is the main event. Instead, my weekends are filled with doctor's appointments, visiting a juvenile jail, and translating adult problems. My childhood felt less like a playground and more like jury duty. At school, kids would talk about Disneyland and Six Flags, and I want something to add without killing the vibe. But nobody wants to listen to stories about correction officers yelling at my mother to remove her burqa. So I stayed quiet. My family is from Bangladesh, so that means I speak Sylheti at home, English at school, and survival in between. My parents never sit me down and explain the Bill of Rights, but they teach me the rules of survival in Queens. My mother teaches me how to move without asking for permission, and my father teaches me how to fight without raising my voice. And those lessons follow me into every room I walk into. 20 years later, I am at my legal internship, and they hand me an assignment on something called an outlay hearing. And I go all in until it makes sense, because behind the case law is a 19-year-old kid looking at prison time. Then I get a call from my niece. She tells me that my father's in the emergency room, and he's diagnosed with cancer. I don't know what kind, how bad it is, or how much time we have together. So I go to the hospital to get the full story. And when I'm on the R train, I replay everything my niece told me. When the doctor spoke to my dad, it's all in English. No one bothers to call an interpreter. And I know my father. He nods his head the way immigrants do when the sounds feel familiar, but the meaning never lands. He catches words like his name and his birthday and hopes the rest will work itself out. And I hope that he misunderstood the diagnosis, or maybe we caught it early. But the truth is, I am terrified that this one time I am not there to translate is a moment everything falls apart. So at the hospital, I wait hours for updates. Visiting hours end, and nothing changes. So I leave the hospital, and I start working on the assignment. It felt safer to work on a legal memo than to imagine a life without my father. And I don't sleep. The next morning, I set an alarm to call the hospital every hour. And every hour, the nurse gives me the same response. The doctor will call you. But that call never comes. By the time I submit my assignment, my exhaustion turns into anger. And at first, I feel helpless. But then I realized, I've been doing this my whole life. And then I pull out my phone and I start Googling hospital policies. I start throwing out words like duty of care and patient rights, like I am starring in a reboot of Ally McBeal. I'm not an expert, but I'm exactly who my father needs me to be. So I go back to the hospital to visit my father and to speak with the patient advocate. And I am careful not to lose my temper around him. And I explain everything, from the silence to the language barrier. And all this man did was send one message to my father's entire care team. And that's when things started changing. They finally call an interpreter, and it's someone who speaks my father's language. And for the first time, my father understands what is happening to his body. And for the first time, he has a voice in his treatment plan. The doctors also call me regularly, and they explain the diagnosis and the next steps. And I have nothing left to say. And that's when the doctor pauses and asks, "How are you feeling?" For a moment, I imagine myself punching him in the face and yelling, "How the f*** do you think I feel?" But instead, I just breathe. Because this time, I choose to be the advocate. But here's a thing I never saw coming. Advocacy gave me something unexpected. Moments to bond with my mom and dad. These moments weren't just about paperwork or appointments anymore. They were real conversations about their dreams and their fears and things they never said out loud. As a kid, I would zone out while my parents were running errands. I would tap the buttons on my Game Boy or feed my Tamagotchi. Meanwhile, my parents were just trying to hold everything together. They never understood what it meant for me when I would miss school and fall behind on my assignments. And I never understood what it meant to leave a community that knew how to hold them up and start over in a country that never spoke their language. One afternoon in the hospital, I asked my father about his favorite memory of school. And he tells me that he dropped out in the third grade after his dad died. And like me, he carried his family on his back when he was just a kid. He smiles and says, "I liked making paper crafts." So I rip off a piece of paper and I say, "Show me." He carefully folds the creases until it forms into a paper boat. And I pretend I don't know so he can take the lead. And when he's done, I ask him to sign it. And he forgets the date. And the advocate in me will never allow him to skip that detail. So I remind him, Never sign your name without the date next to it. To avoid any legal issues and avoid being duped. Now, if I can explain or translate my father's annoyance with me, it would probably be, even on my deathbed, you're giving me legal advice. He hands the paper boat back to me. And that paper boat sits on my desk. It is evidence that being heard can change everything. And it takes me years to realize this, but every single time I was translating for my mom and dad, I was also translating myself, trying to find my place in their world and mine. And that's still my job now. I make sentences sit up straight. Paper may sink in water, but words, if we make them strong enough, they can carry us. Thank you.
0: That was Ophia Begum Ali. Ophia was born and raised in Queens, New York. They are currently pursuing a Juris Doctor at the City University of New York's School of Law. Over the past decade, they have developed a deep understanding of America's criminal legal system. When not drowning in coursework, they love taking their cat on walks, eating through Queens and Brooklyn, and capturing New York's beauty and chaos through photography. For the record, any story that begins with a mustard yellow velour tracksuit and ends with advocacy and love is speaking my language. Have you ever felt like you have a story that you'd like to tell us? If so, you can pitch us a story right on our site, themoth.org.
2: I was in the car with my Irish twin, my older sister, in our sleek Ford Tempo 1984 on our way to a medical school interview. It was my dream to go to medical school, but we had no one medical in our family, so I wasn't sure if it was real. Just a dream, reality, who knew? But there we were, driving to the medical school interview, and the car broke down. The amazing Ford Tempo broke down. She said, I'm going to get you to that interview. So I'm not sure how, because we're stuck on the side of the road, and in comes a huge semi, parks right in front of us, and my sister jumps out and goes to talk to the semi driver, and then motions me to come back and to also come into the truck with the semi driver. So dream, death, I'm not sure where we're going here, but for some reason that day I wore this outfit of a long tapestry skirt, I don't know, like an English professor in a sweater jacket, I don't know, fashion is not my forte. So in I jump in the car, in the semi, and I ask the gentleman his name. He says, they call me Sneaky Snake. Okay, where are you headed? He said, the state pen. I said, okay. I turn around, and there's a bed behind me full of carnival stuffed snakes. And I say, okay. So he said, I hear we got to get you to an interview. I said, oh, yes, please. So he drops us off at the next exit. I get to the interview. In the interview, they ask me, any recent challenges that you've had? And I said, well, our car broke down, Sneaky Snake, interview, here we are. And so from now on, as a doc, when I have a patient who's a trucker, I always thank them for making my dreams come true.
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0: From PRX, this is the Moth Radio Hour. I'm John Good. Our final story comes from Amina Brown, who told it at a main stage in New Bedford, Massachusetts, where we partnered with the Zyterian Theater. Here's Amina, live at the Moth.
7: There are two reasons I needed to get in my grandma's kitchen. One, to keep her recipes. Two, to catch a man. When I was a little girl, my grandma's kitchen was this magical place. And it didn't matter whether it was your birthday or a holiday or just a regular old Sunday. She'd say, baby, what kind of cake you want? And I'd tell her, Grandma, I want chocolate cake. And then I'd run outside to play. I mean, I never actually stayed in the kitchen to see what she was doing in there. I just figured she's probably clapping her hands like LeBron James in the middle of a basketball game, all flour and glitter and abracadabra hands. All I know is when I came inside from playing, there was a feast. Fried chicken and collard greens, and biscuits and cake. And after the whole meal was over, my grandma would take that leftover fried chicken, set it over to the side. She'd take the cake, set it to the side, slice it, wrap each slice individually in wax paper, tape it closed, and then she'd grab an empty shoebox, line it with paper towels, half fried chicken, half chocolate cake, and each family got their own box to go home with. Maybe an hour into your journey, in the car, on a bus, in a train, you'd lift the lid of that box and feel like heaven was singing back to you, which is why as a grown woman, I needed to return to my grandma's kitchen. My dating life, it wasn't going so well. And some of the old Southern women said, maybe it ain't going well because you can't cook. And I resent the implication. I could cook. I could make spaghetti and meatloaf. And tuna fish, is tuna fish cooking? I went to my grandma and I said, Grandma, if the way to a man's heart is through his stomach, I'm not going to get there like this. You need to teach me all the things you know. She clapped her hands like she does when she gets really excited. And then she looked at me real serious. And I knew we were about to get to work. First assignment, collard greens. I'm there in my grandma's kitchen. We're hip to hip. There are no written recipes for any of this. So I'm just there in the kitchen with her trying to catch some tips and suggestions and take the best notes I can. We start with these big collard green leaves on the stem, soak them in salt water. She takes me through each step of the process, how you got to cut the leaves off the stem and roll them up just right, cut them into 1-inch pieces so they have that perfect bite. We make my grandma's amazing collard greens, but now I gotta go back to my first apartment kitchen with its faux granite countertops that I was really proud of and try to make these collard greens by myself. So I do, and I put together a little tasting dish, take it back over to my grandma. She tastes it and she says, now baby, I think you got the texture right, but it's a little salty. I go back over a period of weeks and I try this until finally I hand her that tasting dish, and when it comes back to me, there are no collard greens left in it. She had no notes for me, which means I have graduated. I can move on to my next dish. I mean, I got a lot to learn. I got to make the mac and cheese and the candy yams, the cabbage and the rutabagas. So we do this over a period of a few months until I finally learn all the dishes. Then I meet a man. Things get serious with him, and so I say it's time for me to make my grandma's food for him. I make him this meal, and several months later, he proposed to me. Which means grandma's magic, it really does work. My boyfriend becomes my fiance, becomes my husband. We buy our first home, and my mother-in-law gifts me the perfect symbol of a Southern woman's domesticity, the standing KitchenAid mixer. It doesn't matter if you use it. It's just supposed to sit there on your counter so other people can be jealous of you. But me, I wanted to use mine. So I called my grandma and I said, "Grandma, I'm turning 35. This is what I want for my birthday. I want you to come to my house. Let's break open this KitchenAid mixer. Teach me how to bake your cakes. You taught me how to make everything except your cakes." She says, "Baby, let me check my schedule." Changes the subject, hangs up the phone. I wait a week. I call back again. "Hey, Grandma, I just wanted to touch base about this again because my birthday's coming up and I thought maybe you could come to my house. We could bake a cake together." She said, "Now, Mina, that was so long ago. I don't even know if I remember how to bake those cakes anymore." Changes the subject and hangs up the phone again. I wait one more week. I call her back. "Grandma, hey, my birthday's coming up, like right here. And I thought we could come to an agreement about you coming to my house, baking a cake." She says, "Mina, I got to tell you something. Now, I know you thought I made those cakes from scratch. But Mina, I was using a box mix." And I don't know if you've ever heard the sound of your childhood deflating. But this is what it sounds like, because no, not my grandma. My grandma has no use for a cake mix. My grandma surely gets the eggs directly from the chickens. I mean, surely when my grandma needs flour, she threshes the wheat herself. No, my grandmother does not need a cake mix. She said, "And baby, I don't even know if they make that mix I used to use anymore." Starts Googling small batch cake mix North Carolina, because that's where my grandma's from. I said, "Well, Grandma, you don't even remember what it was called?" She said, "Well, baby, they used to call it Supama." And I don't know if you have Southern grandparents, but when you do, sometimes they say things to you and then the consonants just disappear at the end of the things they say. And you're left there to decipher what is being said to you. And she keeps repeating it. And I don't understand what she's saying. And she said, "Baby, you don't understand me." I said, "Grandma, I don't know what you're talking about." She said, "Baby, you spell it S-U-P-E-R-M-O-I-S-T. Supermom." And I said, "Grandma, you think they don't make Betty Crocker super moist anymore?" I said, "Grandma, now, I know you don't watch The Walking Dead, but if you did, you would know that when they go in that one abandoned grocery store to get formula for that one baby, you know what's still on the aisle, Grandma? Betty Crocker's super moist. Grandma, did you know you could drive into rural America, pull up to any gas station, and you know what's going to be sitting there on the aisle, Grandma? Betty Crocker's super moist. They're never going to stop making it. It's going to survive the zombie apocalypse, Grandma. Look, let's not worry about this. Can you just come to my house and bake a cake?" She agrees. We're back in the kitchen together, hip to hip. I tell her, "I want to make a pineapple cake. I find a from-scratch recipe the closest to what I can think her cake would have tasted like. We get in the kitchen together. She starts remembering some things. How you've got to gently take your cake layer out of the cake pan. How you got to poke holes in that middle layer so your pineapple sauce will soak through just right. She teaches me how to make an egg white frosting, and we make a really delicious and really ugly cake. The ugly part was a me thing, not a her. I don't know how to frost a cake. Which is why when my grandma turned 85, all of us have to gather together. Her kids, her grandkids, her great-grandkids, we all gather together in a big old beach house. And now I'm the one in the family who cooks all the food that she taught me how to make. So I slide up to her and I say, "Grandma, what kind of cake you want?" And she said, "Now, baby, you know I want a chocolate cake. I want yellow cake with chocolate frosting." And I said, "You're going to get that cake, and that cake is going to be super moist." I get in the kitchen. I've cooked all my things. The cake is my last thing to make. And as I'm stirring up this box mix, I'm just thinking, I'm one of the older grandchildren. Maybe she started this cake mix thing for the younger kids. Not for me. I bake that cake and take a little corner off to taste it, and yes, tastes exactly like my childhood. And she tells me an older woman in the church told her, "Use the cake mix, but make your frosting from scratch. That's how you'll fool them." And she did, a whole family of us. So after this meal, after we feast, we sit around, soaking her in, asking her all the questions we can think to ask. So I say, "Grandma, what was the deal with the shoebox and the fried chicken and the cake? Why'd you do that?" She said, "Oh, I did that because it's what my parents did for me during segregation. In case we took a trip somewhere and there wasn't a safe place to stop, we made food to keep our families safe." She said, "I did it for my children during Jim Crow. In case we took a trip and there wasn't a safe place to stop, I made that food to keep our family safe." She said, "I did it for you grandchildren because I want you to get home safe too." And then I thought, there's my grandma making magic again, taking injustice, taking a painful history and pouring love in all the places she could get it. Which is why when it's time for my cousins to leave, when they say, "They got to leave early. They got to head back to work. I mean, I got to keep the tradition going. I got to take that cake, slice it, wrap it in wax paper, tape it closed. I got to hope that cake and wax paper can somehow be a prayer that my cousins will get home safe too." And all these years later, I still got my KitchenAid mixer. I'm still married to that man. We've been married for 14 years. My grandma's 93 years old, and she is still telling us what to do. Leave when they say they got to leave early, they got to head back to work. I mean, I got to keep the tradition going. I got to take that cake, slice it, wrap it in wax paper, tape it closed. I gotta hope that cake and wax paper can somehow be a prayer that my cousins will get home safe too. And all these years later, I still got my KitchenAid mixer. I'm still married to that man. We've been married for 14 years. My grandma's 93 years old, and she is still telling us what to do. And I'm

0: to do. And I'm always going to be grateful for my grandma, for the magic of her kitchen, and of course, for a small batch, rare to find, little known cake mix called Betty Crocker's Super Moist. Thank you.
1: Amita Brown is a spoken word poet, author, and performing artist whose work interweaves Keeping It Real storytelling, rhyme, and humor. A proud graduate of Spelman College, Amina is the author of the comedic essay collection Never Tell a Black Girl How to Black Girl. You gotta love that title. You gotta love that title. And it is out right now. It is also our sincere hope that she invites us over for Thanksgiving dinner this year. Amina's grandma is turning 94 this year and was in the audience at the Atlanta main stage, where Amina closed the show with this story. After the event was over, audience members lined up to take pictures with her grandma like she was a celebrity. And she absolutely is. She absolutely is, friends. Every year, Amina makes sure her grandma gets yellow cake with chocolate frosting that is super moist. To see photos of Amina and her grandma, or Heather and the Old Man, and to find out more about them and all of our storytellers, go to themoth.org. You can share these stories or others from the Moth Archive. There are Moth events year-round. You can find a show near you and come out and tell a story. The Moth can be found on all major social media platforms. That's it for this episode. We hope that you keep dreaming, that your wildest dreams come true, and that you will join us next time.

0: This episode of The Moth Radio Hour was hosted by John Good. John is a regular host for The Moth, an Emmy winner, a spoken word poet, and John and Barbara's boy. The show was produced by me, Jay Allison, and Michelle Jolowski. Co-producer is Vicky Merrick, associate producer Emily Couch. The stories were directed by Chloe Salmon and Kate Tellers. Additional Grand Slam coaching by Jennifer Hickson and education program coaching by Jonathan Cabral. The Moss leadership team includes Gina Duncan, Christina Norman, Marina Kluche, Sarah Austin Jeunesse, Jordan Cardinale, Caledonia Cairns, Suzanne Rust, Sarah Jane Johnson, and Patricia Urania. Special thanks to unlikely collaborators for their support of the Moth Education Program. Our pitch came in from Dr. Mary Rensel from Chagrin Falls, Ohio. Moth stories are true as remembered and affirmed by the storytellers. Our theme music is by The Drift. 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
4: The Supreme Court has a slew of high-profile cases left on its docket. What's at stake in some monumental issues for the country? From WAMU and NPR in Washington, this is 1A.

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8: This is the newsroom with Will Chalk. Coming up, as Donald Trump publicly criticizes Benjamin Netanyahu, just how much has the Iran war damaged U.S.-Israel relations?
9: These are his most outspoken comments to date, and they reveal the extent of his frustration, I think, with Benjamin Netanyahu.
8: More from our North America correspondent shortly. Also,
10: they gave out 5 blasts on their horn, which means, have you seen us?
8: How a retired couple on a yacht ended up having warning shots fired at them by a Russian warship. We'll report from inside growing anti-migrant protests in South Africa.
11: The minute they come in here, they come with babies on their backs, and then everyone forgets that South Africans has its own babies that it needs to take care of.
8: And the FBI says it's foiled a plot to attack the White House.
12: It's a very, very serious attack, which

0: 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It imagines the details of the time Danish fairy tale author Hans Christian Andersen really did spend with Charles Dickens and his family at their country home in 1857. Prose is distinguished writer in residence at Bard College and a National Book Award finalist. 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

0: Hello and welcome to Newsday on the BBC World Service with James Copnell in London and me, Barbara Pettusher, in Nairobi.
1: Ukraine's President Zelensky asked his US counterpart, Donald Trump, for more air defence missile systems. What sort of difference could that make? We'll ask a Ukrainian MP.
0: The restrictions on oil supplies through the Strait of Hormuz has had an impact around the world. On the Iran-Pakistan border, it's led to a rise in motorbike smugglers making the dangerous journey through the mountains laden with petrol.
2: I'm helpless. That's why I'm here. Just look at the heat. We sleep during the journey. We travel day and night and then sleep in the morning. Now I will go and sell this petrol.
1: And we'll get the latest on the World Cup, including a hat-trick for one of the greatest players of all time. That's coming up after this bulletin of the latest world news.
3: BBC News with Roisin Hasty. Iran has told Israel to stop its attacks in southern Lebanon or face what it calls a hard response. Iran's military headquarters said Israel had violated the ceasefire 84 times in the past 2 days. Speaking at the G7 summit, Donald Trump said he was not happy with Israel and that too many people had been killed. More details from our North America correspondent, David Willis.
4: It's extraordinary.

0: BBC News with Roisin Hasty. A maritime tracking service says Iran has seen its first crude oil exports in 2 months, with tankers exiting an area of the Gulf blockaded by the US Navy. The two sides are set to sign an agreement later this week aimed at ending the war. The little detail has been released officially. From Jerusalem, here's John Donison.
1: According to the unconfirmed leaks, much of the focus of the deal is on reopening the Straits of Hormuz. There's a commitment to get shipping back to pre-war levels within 30 days. The most challenging issue of Iran's nuclear program is only briefly mentioned, with negotiations to take place over the next 2 months. There's a promise to immediately lift oil and fuel export sanctions on Iran and to create a $300 billion fund to help reconstruct the country. That financial relief will likely infuriate Israel, but also hawks within President Trump's Republican Party.
0: A retired British couple whose yacht had warning shots fired in its direction by a Russian warship in the English Channel have disputed Moscow's claim that they made a dangerous approach. The couple, Jane and Alan Kelvey, said they were not on a

0: And I didn't like Syria. I didn't like where 2 hours before we're signing the agreement that there was an attack in Lebanon, in Beirut. It was right in, it wasn't like in the southern side, and you know, it was in Beirut. I did not like that. I let them know that.
1: And we will be going to Beirut in the next hour to hear from our correspondent there.
2: We've had a message in from one of our listeners, Akai Wilson in Soroti, Uganda, who says, while the continued war in Lebanon is popular in Israel, the Iranian conflict is no longer popular in the US. President Trump and Israel's Prime Minister Netanyahu need to harmonize their positions now. If not, the recent peace agreement between Tehran and Washington will explode in their faces. We've been also talking throughout the program about Leo Messi, the Argentinian legend, scoring a hat-trick. Well, Harold Achema, also in Uganda, reminds us of another star, saying Pele of Brazil is, in my opinion, the legend, the real legend, the best football player so far. But, Harold says, congratulations to Lionel Messi for a fantastic game last night. 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
6: Billy Bragg and Wilco released Mermaid Avenue nearly three decades ago. 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
2: Hello and welcome to Newsday on the BBC World Service with Barbara Plett-Usher in Nairobi and James Cotnell in London.
1: At the G7 gathering of world leaders, Ukraine's president asks his U.S. counterpart Donald Trump for more air defense missiles. What sort of difference could it make? We'll ask a Ukrainian MP.
2: Also at the summit, Mr. Trump has said the Strait of Hormuz will fully reopen soon. He insists it will remain toll-free.
1: We will look at whether any shipping is currently moving in the Strait and the job that needs to be done to make the waterway safe.
2: And a retired British couple describe having warning shots fired near them by a Russian warship in a pretty dramatic incident off the coast of the UK. We're also going to get all the latest, of course, from the World Cup with our sports presenter, Sara Manai. That's coming up after this bulletin of the latest world news.
8: BBC News with Moira Alderson. The FBI say they foiled a plot to attack the mixed martial arts event that was held at the White House on Sunday to celebrate President Trump's 80th birthday. Five men have been charged with planning to use explosive drones and snipers to assassinate politicians and business executives attending the event. Our North America correspondent David Willis reports.
9: In a statement, the US Justice Department alleged the plan was to funnel attendees towards an exit where snipers would be waiting to open fire. Officials became aware of the plot after the mother of one of the suspects alerted the police to gun purchases on the part of her teenage son. Court documents allege those charged subscribed to anti-government conspiracy theories and were motivated in part by dissatisfaction over the handling of files related to the late sex offender Jeffrey Epstein.
8: There have been more Israeli airstrikes in southern Lebanon on Wednesday morning, despite warnings from Iran that Israel would face what it called a hard response if it didn't stop the attacks. Speaking at the G7 summit, Donald Trump criticised Israel, saying its response to Hezbollah had been disproportionate. The deal agreed by the US and Iran is said to include an agreement that the fighting in Lebanon should stop. From Jerusalem, here's John Donison.
10: Strikes against Hezbollah have been going on for months, and we've not heard anything as strong as that during that time. And I think that reflects how keen President Trump was to get this deal over the line, or at least this memorandum of understanding. But the truth is that those strikes have continued over the last 2 days. We had more people being killed in Israeli strikes in Lebanon yesterday. Israel said it was targeting Hezbollah.

0: this World Cup. So let's enjoy that, of course. It's the end of a generation. We're saying goodbye to a lot of players that we've, you know, we've seen over the years and maybe grown up with.
1: Yeah, also perhaps being introduced to new stars. That's it for this edition of Newsday from Sarah, Barbara, me and all the team. Thanks very much for listening and bye-bye.
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7: This is the BBC World Service. I'm Johnny Diamond with World Questions, Morocco, Young Women and Change. There's something of a tug of war going on in this North African nation between interpretations of Islam and the demands for women's rights. Over the decades, there have been reforms, but inheritance and divorce are still heavily weighted towards men. And whilst child marriage and multiple wives are increasingly rare, they remain permitted by the state. Further reform has had the blessing of the king, but an angry backlash has stalled change. The rights of the individual are pitted against traditional demands of family and Islamic law. Now, a new generation of women want their voices heard in the debate over family, education, employment and government. Join me, a panel of women and a lively audience from the heart of the city of Marrakesh, straight after the BBC News.
8: BBC News with Moira Alderson. The FBI say they foiled a plot to attack the mixed martial arts event that was held at the White House on Sunday to celebrate President Trump's 80th birthday. Five men have been charged. Our North America correspondent David Willis reports.
9: Officials say more than two dozen people were part of a plot that would initially have involved hitting the north side of the White House with drones laden with explosives. Officials became aware of the plot after the mother of one of the suspects alerted the police to gun purchases on the part of her teenage son. Court documents allege those charged subscribed to anti-government conspiracy theories and were motivated in part by dissatisfaction over the handling of files related to the late sex offender Jeffrey Epstein.
8: There have been more Israeli airstrikes in southern Lebanon on Wednesday morning, despite warnings from Iran that Israel would face what it called a hard response if it didn't stop the attacks. On Tuesday, the Iranian military said Israel had violated the ceasefire 84 times in the past 2 days. From Beirut, here's Hugo Bishega.
10: So there have been more reports of Israeli airstrikes this morning in the south of the country. Yesterday, there were reports of four people who were killed as a result of Israeli airstrikes. Then there was a response by Hezbollah. So obviously what is happening here is challenging the understandings reached by the Americans and the Iranians. There was strong reaction in Israel against these truce and the idea that Lebanon should be included in any kind of deal with Iran, because Israeli officials have been saying that the war against Hezbollah was separate to the war happening in Iran and that it should continue.
8: A retired British couple whose yacht had warning shots fired in its direction by a Russian warship in the Channel have disputed Moscow's claim that they made a dangerous approach. The couple, Jane and Alan Kelvey, said they were not on a collision course with the frigate. Here's our security correspondent, Frank Gardner.
11: There's two ways of looking at this. One is this was a deliberate retaliation by the Russians after what happened on Sunday, the seizing of that tanker, the Smirtos, and it's been described by a former naval commodore as Russia baring its teeth. The other explanation is that this was an event at sea. It was an attempt to prevent an accident, and it's been rather overblown.

0: 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I'm Leila Fadel.
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4: President Trump has arrived in France for the Group of Seven summit with news of an agreement with Iran that could end the war. 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
6: Good morning. President Trump says he'll do whatever he can to end Russia's war against Ukraine, but also that the U.S. has nothing to do with it. How are European leaders reading the mixed messages? It's Morning Edition from NPR News. A Trump endorsement led to a Republican primary win in one of the country's most closely watched Senate contests. Amy Martinez.
0: And I'm Leila Fadel. From Georgia to Oklahoma and Alabama to D.C., we follow the vote for primary results. Also, the Trump administration moves oversight of special education and student civil rights out of the Education Department. And NPR examines grievances.

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1: Our Beardsley reports.
2: Relations have been cordial, but there are underlying tensions between the transatlantic allies. Yet they have come together to reaffirm their support for Ukraine. They pointed out that Ukraine's resilience has managed to create new momentum on the battlefield and said in a statement they would support that by accelerating delivery of air defense capacities, interceptors, and long-range capabilities. They also said they'd increase sanctions on Russia. For the 4 European members of the G7, ending Russia's war in Ukraine is a top priority. President Trump has also said he's ready to focus on Ukraine again. The two sides have very different views of Russian President Vladimir Putin. Trump has said he's a strong leader and an honest broker. The Europeans consider him a murderous dictator and war criminal. Eleanor Beardsley, NPR News, Paris.
1: In the U.S., there are primary and election runoff results. In Georgia, Republican voters pick Congressman Mike Collins for their U.S. Senate nominee.
3: And y'all know what the mission is. It's to put a Republican in that seat and get rid of that John Ossoff in November. Return this seat to the people of Georgia.
1: Collins and Democrat John Ossoff will meet in the general election. Collins was President Trump's pick, but another Trump-endorsed candidate for Georgia governor, Lieutenant Governor Burt Jones, lost his runoff. He was defeated by billionaire healthcare executive Rick Jackson. He'll face Democrat and former Atlanta Mayor Keisha Lance Bottoms in the fall. President Trump is trying to force Congress to pass a voter ID bill that has drawn bipartisan criticism. Writing online today, Trump says he is now delaying his nominee to be the next Director of National Intelligence, or DNI. Trump says he'll keep the acting DNI, Bill Pulte, in place until Congress passes the voting legislation. A bipartisan group of senators opposes Pulte, who has no intelligence experience at all. He runs a mortgage regulating agency. The Federal Reserve is expected to hold interest rates steady this afternoon. NPR's Scott Horsley reports policymakers are wrestling with the highest inflation in more than 3 years.
4: A wartime spike in energy prices has pushed inflation up to 4.2%. But the Fed's main tool for battling price hikes, higher interest rates, would do little to address the supply shock caused by the U.S. war with Iran. So, for now, Fed policymakers are expected to sit tight. President Trump wants the central bank to lower interest rates, and he chose the new Fed chairman, Kevin Warsh, with that goal in mind. Warsh meets with reporters this afternoon for the first time since taking over at the central bank. Warsh's colleagues on the rate-setting committee will also offer an updated forecast of where they think prices and interest rates are headed for the rest of the year. Scott Horsley, NPR News, Washington.
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5: Live from WGCU News, I'm John Davis. A judge will hear arguments between a Florida health insurance advocacy group and the state about why Florida has not expanded its Children's Health Insurance Program, or CHIP. In 2023, the Florida legislature unanimously passed an expansion to Florida KidCare, allowing families who make up to 300% of the federal poverty level to qualify for subsidized insurance. However, the Florida Agency for Healthcare Administration has yet to follow through on the law, arguing the federal government is preventing Florida from doing so. Director of the Georgetown University Center for Children and Families, Joan Alker, says Florida has made this argument for 3 years in front of multiple courts and has yet to find a judge who agrees.
6: You know, the arguments that the state is making are largely legal procedural arguments at this point. So they're just spending money on lawyers to avoid providing kids with the health insurance they need.
5: The Florida Health Justice Project filed the lawsuit earlier this year against the state. A judge will listen to their arguments in late July. And Governor Ron DeSantis signed a series of law enforcement-related measures yesterday. Many are designed to increase penalties for criminals and give police and prosecutors more options to pursue them. The bills range from making it easier for police to identify an individual as a gang member to requiring criminals deemed career offenders have the designation on their driver's license. DeSantis also used the bill signing event to warn of a state crackdown on teen takeover events, where large

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1: 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I'm John Davis. Ahead, a new report finds that the fund that helps pay for retirement benefits will be depleted earlier than previously projected. New estimates find that the program's primary retirement fund will be unable to pay full benefits starting in the last quarter of 2032. We'll hear from a labor economist about what this all means today. That's in the Marketplace Morning Report coming your way in about 8 minutes. Partly clear skies tonight with overnight lows in the upper 70s after partly cloudy skies today, including a chance of isolated thunderstorms this afternoon, highs in the mid-90s. It's 78 degrees in Fort Myers at 6:43. Good morning.
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1: Live from WGCU News, I'm John Davis. Florida's new law regulating massive data centers requires electric companies to ensure the cost of building or operating these facilities won't fall to residents. Walt Trailerwire heads Florida's Office of Public Counsel, which represents customers of investor-owned utilities. He tells WUSF's Jessica Mazaros a proposal for data centers from Duke Energy doesn't comply with the new law.
15: So SB 484 was signed into law, and how does that protect customers from increased costs if data centers were to arrive in your backyard?
16: Well, first of all, I just have to say I'm really proud of the Florida legislature for coming together and agreeing on the first customer protection statute in the United States that protects customers from subsidizing data center costs. And the way it does is it puts requirements on the utilities to come up with tariffs that are designed so that data centers will pay their full costs of building and then operating data centers, and that those costs are not going to be passed on to Florida's customers. And of course, the threat that the legislature was reacting to was looking around at other states who had been early embracers of data centers, and then the resulting impact on customer bills in many of those states.
15: And now Duke Energy sent in a plan, right, that all the utilities are supposed to send out regarding data centers, right? And so can you talk about that and then your reaction to the plan that Duke put out?
16: This is Duke's second proposed tariff. They proposed a tariff, and we had an expert criticize it. And then SB 484 passed the House and the Senate, and they withdrew their data center tariff and then filed another one with the stated intent that it was supposed to comply with the customer protection requirements of SB 484. However, it doesn't do that. In our opinion, it sidestepped the requirements there.
15: What happens now that your office contests this plan moving forward?
16: Well, we contest the plan. We filed a joint motion to dismiss because we don't feel that their tariff addressed the protections that were provided in SB 484. What Duke did is it simply wants to place data centers under the same tariffs that the other large load companies have operated under for the past 2 years. However, if that had been sufficient, then there would have been no need for the legislature to craft this important legislation and for the governor to sign it into law.
1: That was the head of Florida's Office of Public Counsel, Walt Treyerweiler, speaking with WUSF's Jessica Mazaros. It's important to note that while public counsel contests Duke's tariff, it's ultimately up to the Florida Public Service Commission to determine if it complies with the new law. Duke Energy did not respond to requests for comment for this story. And there are many reasons to leave fireworks to the pros during the 4th of July weekend, from risk to injury to legal trouble to inadvertently sparking a brush fire. WGCU senior environmental reporter Tom Bayless has another important reason.
7: If you've ever gone to the beach to light off fireworks on the 4th of July, you may be responsible for the death of a baby bird. That's the sobering reality few think about when lighting fireworks on the beach this time of year. Five species of shorebirds are nesting right there in the sand. A firework explosion sends the adults bolting from their nests. The chicks run off, helpless, until the adults return. Hungry predators, barking dogs, even a person's foot could spell the end.
10: It's very easy to step on or crush the small chicks or the eggs. They really blend in with the sand.
7: That's Audrey DeRose Wilson, Audubon Florida's Director of Bird Conservation.
10: Fireworks are dangerous to birds. The noise, the lights seem to frighten and disorient them. They cause the adults in big colonies to take flight, and they cause the chicks to scatter. So, the adults and the chicks become separated from each other.
7: Audubon, Florida has volunteers that warn people away from nesting areas all summer long, which helps. But not every bird puts its sandy nest behind that roped-off area. If you're still worried about stepping on any hatchlings, just pay attention to their parents. If you get too close to the nest, mom and dad may start dive-bombing you. For WGCU News, I'm Tom Bayless.
1: 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And you are listening to Morning Edition from WGCU and NPR. I'm John Davis. Ahead in the 7 o'clock hour, President Trump is touting a preliminary agreement to end the war with Iran, but some lawmakers are voicing skepticism. We'll have reaction from Capitol Hill in about 22 minutes.
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20: From Marketplace in Washington, I'm Kimberly Adams. There could be a glut of oil on the market next year. That's according to a report out this morning from the International Energy Agency. The IEA says if the Middle East peace deal holds and the Strait of Hormuz reopens, oil will start flowing again gradually, then really pick up. Marketplace's Nancy Marshall-Genzer has the details.
21: Here's a new twist on the old supply and demand story. The IEA says next year, demand for oil won't be able to keep up with supply. This is the IEA's first monthly report on the 2027 oil market, and it looks good for consumers because when supply outstrips demand, prices fall. The report predicts a, quote, significant overhang emerging next year, with oil supplies surging by around 8 million barrels per day, while global demand grows by just 2 million barrels a day. This won't happen all at once. The IEA says it'll take a while to clear mines out of the strait. Supply chains will take time to get back to normal, and global oil reserves could still reach historic lows before the market shifts into surplus mode. The report says that'll happen toward the end of this year. I'm Nancy Marshall-Genzer for Marketplace.
20: Let's do the numbers. Since we are just talking oil, hope for that Iran deal is keeping Brent crude below $80 a barrel for now. It's currently trading at $78.86. And ahead of Fed Chair Kevin Warsh's first press conference in his new role later today, Dow, S&P, and NASDAQ futures are up in the 0 to 5/10% range, with the Dow future up 2 points. The 10-year Treasury yield is mostly flat at 4.43%.
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20: A recent report from the Social Security Board of Trustees finds that the fund that helps pay for retirement benefits will run out of money earlier than previously projected, meaning it would be unable to pay out full benefits starting in the last quarter of 2032. For more on what all this means, we're joined by Catherine Ann Edwards. She's a labor economist and host of the Optimist Economy podcast. Catherine, welcome.
22: Thank you so much for having me.
20: So when we hear that Social Security will be depleted in late 2032, what does that mean will actually happen to folks' benefits?
22: Well, probably nothing in 2032, because Social Security's program, as you know it, actually has two separate trust funds, one for the old age and survivor benefits, one for disability benefits. The disability trust fund, they will dip into it to get two more years. So it'll actually not really be on the cliff until 2034.
20: What are some of the reasons behind this worsening picture for Social Security?
22: Social Security has had the same problem for roughly 35 years, which is congressional neglect and inaction. The way that the program is designed, and of course, this has never happened before, but in theory, should the trust fund truly be depleted, the program's benefits for all current and future beneficiaries would be cut by a flat amount. It's estimated to be 17% in 2034. That is not only avoidable if they act at the last minute, but the size of the cut would be smaller if they had acted sooner.
20: Last summer, the Republicans passed that big tax and spending bill into law, and that lowered the taxes that beneficiaries have to pay on their Social Security income. How is that playing into this dynamic?
22: The Office of the Actuary of the Trustees Report released estimates after the bill was passed last summer to say that it did accelerate the depletion of the trust fund. I think what is probably more telling, not just of the One Big Beautiful Bill Act's tax cut, is that the immigration policy is going to have the biggest hit on Social Security.
20: Say more about that.
22: You know, Social Security is really a wage and worker program. And we think of it being a reflection of our demographics, but it's really much more of a reflection of our economics. How many people are working and how are they earning? The two biggest hits to the program historically have been you know, falling or stagnant wages for the bottom half of workers, and then the Great Recession, lots of people unemployed for a long time. But going forward, we really do have a population issue because we have lower fertility. But in the past, we've always made up for that lower fertility by having high immigration. What can truly damage Social Security in a way that will be very hard to make up for is making the country a net loser of immigrants, which is what we have been for the past year and a half.
2: Like you mentioned, Congress has known this cliff has been coming for ages now, but it feels like the people who are beginning to be elected to Congress could easily see this cliff come on their watch. We're in an election year. Is this coming up at all?
22: If you are voting for a senator right now, you are voting for the senator that will be in office when the first move has to happen, which is when the old age trust fund is depleted in 2032. They either have to fix the program or they have to dip into the disability funds. They have to do some kind of congressional action, even if that action is buying two more years of time. That is who is running for office for Senate right now. But I think it's starting to come home that this next presidential election in particular, we are electing the Social Security president.
2: What are some solutions that could actually fix this imbalance?
22: You know, Social Security has this reputation of being the third rail of politics. I think that that's actually been a political fiction that has very much suited its detractors because there's actually very little disagreement among Americans. They know exactly what they want. Preserve this program. Don't cut benefits. Pay for it however you need to. But this is my program. And that's, I mean, 80% of Republicans would agree with that statement. So I think it's truly an area in which this partisan political divide, it just doesn't exist for most people because everyone knows someone who's benefited from Social Security, and everyone knows that they are going to need Social Security to some extent when they retire. It's still more than half of income for more than half of retirees.
2: Catherine Ann Edwards is a labor economist and host of the Optimist Economy podcast. Catherine, thank you.
22: Thank you for having me.
2: In Washington, I'm Kimberly Adams with the Marketplace Morning Report. 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
1: 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I'm John Davis. Coming up, former Federal Reserve Chair Jerome Powell worked hard to garner support from Capitol Hill and elsewhere while facing harsh criticism from President Trump.
3: The Fed needs political support to do a good job. It needs support from Congress. It needs support from the courts.
1: Trump's new pick for Fed chair now takes over and may face similar challenges. That story's ahead in about half an hour. Partly cloudy today with a chance of isolated thunderstorms this afternoon, highs in the mid-90s. It's 80 degrees in Naples at 7 o'clock. A newscast from NPR and WGCU is just ahead.
4: Good morning. What role does Congress have in approving President Trump's tentative agreement with Iran? We speak with Democratic Senator Tim Kaine of Virginia on this hour of Morning Edition from NPR News. Trump's new Federal Reserve chair oversees his first meeting on interest rates today. I'm Leila Fadel.
23: And I'm Amy Martinez. Kevin Warsh wants Fed officials to say less in public about where they think rates are headed. Also, how public support for Luigi Mangione is complicating jury selection in his murder trial. In a chat with two-time Oscar-winning director Alejandro González Iñárritu about his first film, Amores Perros. It's Wednesday, June 17th. Rapper Kendrick Lamar is 39 years old today. News is next.
24: Live from NPR News in Washington, I'm Korva Coleman. The three-day G7 summit is coming to an end in the French Alps. President Trump is planning to hold a news conference. NPR's Franco Ordonez reports he's expected to field questions about his agreement to end the war in Iran.
25: Reactions to the deal have been mixed, as President Trump has yet to release specific details. Catherine Thompson worked on Middle East policy in Trump's defense.
26: 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More about Peoples Gas at the heart of Florida's energy is at floridasenergy.com. 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
24: Reports he's expected to field questions about his agreement to end the war in Iran.
25: Reactions to the deal have been mixed, as President Trump has yet to release specific details. Catherine Thompson worked on Middle East policy in Trump's Defense Department and is now at the

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2: What is the U.S. prepared to do regarding sanctions relief? Franco, Ordonez, NPR News, Evian, France.
3: There were primaries and runoff elections yesterday in Georgia. Healthcare executive Rick Jackson has defeated Lieutenant Governor Burt Jones for the Republican gubernatorial nomination. From member station WABE in Atlanta, Marlon Hyde reports.
4: A crowd of over 100 supporters cheered as billionaire Rick Jackson began his acceptance speech.
5: Georgia cannot afford to get this wrong. We face Keisha Lance Bottoms, the former mayor of Atlanta. She would be an absolute disaster for Georgia.
4: In a statement, Democratic nominee Bottoms says Rick Jackson is focused on enriching himself, and Georgians deserve a governor who will fight for them when President Donald Trump's reckless policies hurt the state. For NPR News, I'm Marlon Hyde in Atlanta.
3: In Oklahoma's gubernatorial contest, Democratic State Representative Cindy Munson won her primary. There will be a runoff for the Republicans between former state lawmaker Mike Mazey and Oklahoma Attorney General Gentner Drummond. The World Health Organization says there are nearly 840 confirmed cases of Ebola in Democratic Republic of the Congo and nearly 200 confirmed deaths. Emmett Livingstone reports this gold mining town in DRC has seen many cases.
6: I'm in a gold mine in Mongwalu. It's in a valley surrounded by steep green hills. You can hear the sound of a generator, and that's pushing sand down a sluice. Workers then look through that sluice to try and find bits of gold. There, I'd say, maybe 20, 30 pits here. Dozens and dozens and dozens of people are working, despite the Ebola outbreak that is raging in this small town. The workers that we've talked to are from everywhere across eastern Congo. People travel far and wide in search of economic opportunity. It gives you a hint as to how the disease spread from Mongwalu over such a large region. These people are highly mobile and will go wherever they can in order to make a living.
3: Emmett Livingstone reporting from the DRC. 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
7: Live from WGCU News, I'm John Davis. Immigration and Customs Enforcement confirms all detainees have been transferred from the detention center in the Everglades known as Alligator Alcatraz. ICE calls the pop-up center the Florida soft-sided facility because it's made of tents. A spokesperson says ICE and the state of Florida moved people from there to other facilities for their safety due to hurricane season. It's unknown if this means the center will be taken down or if detainees will return at some point. Talks began last month about winding down operations at the controversial facility that opened early in the 2025 hurricane season. Environmental groups suing to not only shut it down, but to repair the land, say they won't stop their court battle. Florida is among the top 10 states to see declines in children's Medicaid enrollment. That's according to real-time data measured by the Georgetown University Center for Children and Families. Central Florida Public Media's Joe Mario Pedersen reports Florida has observed a 5% decrease in children's Medicaid enrollment since last year.
8: Just over 121,000 kids have dropped from Medicaid since the beginning of last year. What's concerning experts is whether or not the uninsured rate has also risen. With changes to the affordable health care marketplace, options outside of Medicaid are few. Joan Elker is the director of the Center for Children and Families. She says a big contributor to the declining rate of children's Medicaid has been the Trump administration's aggressive immigration enforcement. She says immigrant parents aren't seeking their children's Medicaid even though they legally qualify.
9: So they're faced with this horrible choice of not accessing the health care their child is entitled to because they fear deportation.
8: Uninsured rates for 2025 won't be released until August. Alker says data from the last decade shows that when Medicaid rates decline, the uninsured rate typically goes up. Joe Mario Pedersen in Orlando.
7: The National Hurricane Center continues to track the first tropical disturbance season in the Western Gulf. While significant strengthening is not anticipated, it could lead to problems along the I-10 corridor. Florida Public Radio Emergency Network meteorologist

0: Andrew Wolfolk has the latest.
1: Conditions have not come together yet in the Western Gulf for potential tropical cyclone 1 to become a tropical depression or a tropical storm. The disturbance has less than 24 hours before it moves inland over eastern Texas and western Louisiana. The system will be capable of dumping upwards of a foot of rainfall along the Interstate 10 corridor between Houston and Pensacola. There will also be the threat for a few tornadic thunderstorms along the Gulf Coast over the next few days. Now, if the system gains sustained winds of at least 39 miles per hour, it will earn the name of Arthur.
0: Wolfolk says that regardless of whether the system earns a name, the impacts will not change from the Florida Panhandle through the Gulf Coast. 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
1: Live from WGCU News, I'm John Davis. Manatee County is getting $6.1 million in federal funding for beach renourishment efforts along a federally authorized segment of Anna Maria Island between Holmes Beach and Bradenton Beach. The funding, approved through the U.S. Army Corps of Engineers, will support the placement of beach-compatible sand to replace shoreline losses caused by erosion and recent storm impacts. The project is 100% federally funded and requires no local match. Construction schedules and project details will be coordinated through the Army Corps and Manatee County Natural Resources Department as planning and permitting activities move forward. Miami-Dade County has moved to acquire a fuel facility on Fisher Island by eminent domain. The question remains, though, how much will it cost? County commissioners voted Tuesday to seize the facility owned by a developer called HRP Group so it can continue to fuel ships at Port Miami. Appraisals for the property range from $25 to $400 million, an amount County Commissioner Oliver Gilbert says the board won't accept.
2: I'm not going to let you buy property for $180 million and flip it in 6 months for $400. That's insane.
1: If the court sides with Miami-Dade, the county can take the property by eminent domain after paying fair market price. HRP Group says it opposes the seizure and intends to fight it. And Hendry County officials have lifted a months-long burn ban on unregulated outdoor fires. Residents are reminded to exercise caution when burning outside. This is WGCU News.
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6: And I'm Steve Inskeep. 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StoryCorps. 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Many people cry. Sometimes I cry. 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
7: So we are, for the 250th birthday of America, creating a portal, a site, where two Morning Edition listeners can have a conversation about their lives for 40 minutes, and it goes to the Library of Congress. So we're trying to create a time capsule of who we are as Americans on the occasion of the 250th birthday of America.
6: So this is not talking to a loved one. This is talking to a stranger.
7: Yeah. And, you know, it might seem kind of scary, but as you know, talking to strangers is incredibly fun.
6: It's a thing that I love to do. I will knock on doors and talk to random voters in politically interesting areas. And yet I know some people would never want to do it at all.
7: Well, you got to try. And that's what StoryCorps is all about. And hopefully that's what's going to happen for the 250th for this project we're calling Connect 250, that Morning Edition listeners will get to talk to a stranger, talk about their lives, and have that become part of American history at the Library of Congress.
6: What pointers do you give for interviewing someone you've never met before?
7: You know, it's pretty easy. You just ask that question you've always wanted to ask. You know, the microphone gives you the license to ask things that you may not never have asked before and it may never have said before. So it's a chance to get to know someone very intensely, very quickly. And as I said, it is very, very fun.
6: I think there's a format here, right? Each of you will write a few facts about yourself and then the other person will read them. So they'll have something to go on.
7: That's exactly right. So you go through a process where you sign up, sign in, and you write a little bio of yourself. And that bio gets shared with your partner, and it's off to the races.
6: Any facts can get the conversation going. Like you find out that they're from Toledo. What'd you do in Toledo? Why was your family in Toledo? How long have you been wherever you're living now? Anything to get you going.
7: Exactly. And we also supply the best StoryCorps questions. Where did you grow up? Who is kindest to you in your life? How do you want to be remembered? Those sorts of questions. And just like you cry at the broadcasts, people tend to cry in these interviews, even if it's with a stranger.
6: Is there something about this moment in history, 2026, that makes you feel it's important for people who've never met to have a conversation?
7: You know, I think these kind of conversations are important anytime. It could be 2026, it could be 2036, it could be 2016. The point is human connection. And, you know, in many ways, for many reasons, we talk less and less to one another, and anything that opens the door for us to meaningfully connect with another human being is a good thing at any time, at any point. But we are at a moment, you know, certainly in our country, and you can look at the statistics, where there's a lot of fear of others. And it is one of those moments where I think it's important for us to open up our ears and open up our hearts and get to know someone who's different. And there's nothing to be scared of. This is what it means to be alive.
6: Dave Isay is the founder of StoryCorps. Thanks so much.
7: Thank you, Steve.
6: And you can sign up for a conversation at connect250.org.
0: Picture this, a line of more than 20 school buses rolling down the expressway. Inside, not students, but rowdy Scottish soccer fans. That was the scene in New England over the weekend when more than 1,000 Scots crowded into a fleet of yellow buses to see their team take on Haiti at a World Cup contest just outside Boston. Riding along was reporter Jeremy Siegel of member station GBH.
5: It's about 1 in the afternoon, 8 hours before kickoff, when a sea of Scots flood the streets of downtown Providence, Rhode Island, ready to board their school buses. Annie McKay downs a beer.
8: I have never been in anything like this.
5: McKay is 87 years old and a lifelong member of the Tartan Army, the chosen name of Scotland's traveling fan base. They're staying in Providence instead of Boston to save on hotel prices. Sam Dunnigan tells me people across Scotland have blown their life savings and taken out loans and second mortgages to travel to the event.
9: We have no money left. The coffers are empty. The coffers are empty, all right?
5: To cut down on costs, one fan suggested renting yellow school buses instead of paying the high price for public transport. Yellow buses are an American novelty, unfamiliar to most Scots, and they were shocked to find out it was a realistic option.
10: We spoke to a few bus companies and the prices were incredible.
5: That's Scott Gillen, one of the organizers. After doing the math, they found the total cost for the ride, $38 per head. And that includes onboard libations.
10: So we've now got about $16,000 of beer.
5: Gillen also says a portion of the money they saved on the school buses will go to local charities, including $10,000 for Providence's Hasbro Children's Hospital. The Tartan Army boards the buses in true Scottish style, led by a bagpipe band. A long line of bright yellow buses, all sourced from local schools, meet them outside the State House. Driver Paula McFadden jumped at the assignment when the Scots contacted her district.
11: How does it feel to be driving this bus?
12: Oh, it's very exciting. They're going to be a lot of fun to drive.
5: On board, it is a raucous ride.
13: Back in the bus, get inside! Get a bike inside! Get your
5: heat in. The beers flow, the chants are constant, flags wave out the windows as we drive up Interstate 95. Midway to Gillette Stadium in Foxborough, temporarily renamed Boston Stadium for the event, I'm handed a tall boy of beer and taught how to say cheers the Scottish way, Slangevar.
14: Slangevar!
5: Somehow, we arrive at the stadium in one piece. Empty cans are everywhere. The Scots are elated as they exit their yellow chariots and march on to their seats, not knowing that by the end of the night, they'll have witnessed their country's first win at the World Cup in more than 3 decades. For NPR News, I'm Jeremy Siegel in Foxborough, Massachusetts.
0: 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I'm Leila Fadel.
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1: 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I'm John Davis.
14: Coming up, the Senate Intelligence Committee is set to consider the nomination of Jay Clayton, to be the next Director of National Security. We'll have details. Plus, people in prison have the right to file a grievance over their treatment. But an investigation by NPR and the Marshall Project finds the grievance system rarely works in their favor. Those stories ahead in about 17 minutes. Scattered clouds today with a chance of isolated thunderstorms developing this afternoon. Highs in the mid-90s. Partly cloudy tonight with lows in the upper 70s. It's 81 degrees at 8 o'clock in Fort Myers. The news is next.
15: Good morning. President Trump says he'll do whatever he can to end Russia's war against Ukraine, but also that the U.S. has nothing to do with it. How are European leaders reading the mixed messages? It's Morning Edition from NPR News. A Trump endorsement led to a Republican primary win in one of the country's most closely watched Senate contests. Amy Martinez.
0: And I'm Leila Fadil. From Georgia to Oklahoma and Alabama to D.C., we follow the vote for primary results. Also, the Trump administration moves oversight of special education and student civil rights out of the Education Department. And NPR examines grievances filed by prisoners to find the system doesn't work. It's Wednesday, June 17th. On this day in 1885, hundreds of pieces of the Statue of Liberty arrived in New York. The news is next.
16: Live from NPR News in Washington, I'm Corva Coleman. Iran's Revolutionary Guard is warning of a harsh response if Israel does not halt its attacks in Lebanon. Israel continues to strike the Iranian-backed militants Hezbollah despite a tentative deal reached between the U.S. and Iran. NPR's Aya Batraoui has more.
17: Iran's Revolutionary Guard says Israel's violated the ceasefire in southern Lebanon 84 times in the past 2 days. And it warned in a statement Israel should expect a, quote, harsh response if it does not end its war against Hezbollah. Iran says the agreement with the U.S., set to be signed Friday, states attacks on Lebanon will be halted. Iran also says it views any continued Israeli occupation of Lebanon as a violation of this initial agreement. Israel says its forces will remain in southern Lebanon for as long as necessary. Hezbollah's attacks at Israel have killed 23 soldiers and 2 civilians. Lebanese authorities say Israel's attacks have killed more than 3,800 people, hundreds of them women and children, and displaced more.
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17: In southern Lebanon for as long as necessary. Hezbollah's attacks at Israel have killed 23 soldiers and 2 civilians. Lebanese authorities say Israel's attacks have killed more than 3,800 people, hundreds of them women and children, and displaced more than 1 million. Aya Batraoui, NPR News, Cairo.

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1: Director of National Intelligence, and NPR's Franco Ordonez reports that's because Trump wants to force Congress to approve his far-reaching voter ID bill.
2: President Trump says he wants Congress to link the expansive voting bill, which Democrats and some Republicans oppose, with a more popular measure that extends federal surveillance powers, FISA. In a lengthy post, Trump accused Democrats of reneging on an agreement to renew FISA in exchange for nominating Jay Clayton to serve as the Director of National Intelligence, instead of Bill Pulte, who has been in the acting role. Lawmakers from both parties oppose Pulte serving in the role. He's known as an ardent supporter of Trump and has little to no experience in intelligence. Franco Ordonez, NPR News, Evian, France.
1: Results from yesterday's primaries and runoff elections are still coming in. One key race is in Washington, D.C.'s Democratic mayoral primary. Reporter Raul Bali says a winner has not yet been declared.
3: There's a lot of attention to this race because Mayor Muriel Bowser is leaving after 12 years. The Democratic primary includes a Democratic socialist. That's Janice Lewis George, who's on the city council. President Trump has threatened to have the federal government take over if she's elected. Right now, Lewis George is leading. That's ranked choice voting there, so the votes are still being counted.
1: Raul Bali reporting. 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
4: Live from WGCU News, I'm John Davis. Florida lost nearly 6,000 public education jobs over the past year, according to the Bureau of Labor Statistics. President of Florida's largest teachers union, the Florida Education Association, Andrew Spahr, says the crunch on public schools is threefold. Student enrollment is down, cost of living is up, and school district budgets are shrinking.
5: Well, districts hired fewer people because they're increasing class size. They're eliminating advanced placement programs or CTE programs or music and art programs, and students are suffering because of that.
4: Last month, Sarasota schools cut more than 100 teaching positions. Pasco County cut 500 jobs this month, citing dwindling enrollment. And Pinellas County, which has the second highest cost of living in Florida, is seeing fewer students and teachers. Another sloth from the Sloth World attraction previously planned for Orlando has died, marking the 57th fatality of an animal tied to the exhibit. Central Florida Public Media's Molly Durag reports 8 sloths still remain in the care of the Central Florida Zoo and Botanical Gardens.
6: Zoo representatives announced Willow's death Tuesday with, quote, a heavy heart. She was the first sloth to die at the zoo in just over a month since baby Mr. Ginger died there on May 15th. The zoo in late April took in 13 sloths from the so-called Sloth World exhibit, which was planned but ultimately canceled following reporting that raised widespread concern about the sloth's poor living conditions and dozens of animal deaths. Sloths are sensitive animals with highly specific dietary needs and slow metabolisms, which can delay the onset of symptoms. The zoo's medical team says while most of the sloths have made good progress there, none initially arrived in good shape from Sloth World's warehouse. 8 sloths remain in the zoo's care behind the scenes. They're not accessible to the public. Meanwhile, leading sloth experts are pushing for Florida to enact stronger protections for the animals, including a ban on direct contact sloth encounters. In Orlando, I'm Molly Durig.
4: The American Civil Liberties Union is suing the Pinellas and Jacksonville County Sheriff's Offices on behalf of a man who was arrested after an artificial intelligence face recognition tool used by police misidentified him. Robert Dillon was accused of trying to lure a child at a fast food restaurant in Jacksonville Beach, a place he'd never been. One of Dillon's attorneys, Nathan Wessler, says the wrongful arrest has had a huge impact on his client's life.
7: He was afraid to go out in the community. He was afraid to be seen, afraid someone might start a fight with him. He actually didn't work for more than a month, got behind on his rent, and he actually still to this day has not caught up.
4: Wessler stresses that Dillon is not the first in Florida or around the country to be wrongfully arrested due to unreliable face recognition technology. Scattered clouds today with a chance of isolated thunderstorms this afternoon. Highs in the mid-90s. 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
2: Germany's armed forces are set to increase the number of experiments involving the use of killing animals. The Defence Ministry cited the changed global security situation and more complex military research demands as reasons. Elettra Naismith reports.
3: Animal testing has been conducted for decades by the German military to gain insights, for example, into the treatment of injured soldiers. But the decision to increase experiments rather than phase them out has angered some. The Defence Ministry says all testing follows guidelines to minimise pain and distress. But animals are harmed and they die. How many are used has been classified since 2020. 2019 data show around 400, mainly rats, but also mice, guinea pigs, pigs and even donkeys, in everything from surgical procedures to assessing the impact of injuries.
2: World News from the BBC.
4: Live from WGCU News, I'm John Davis. A judge will hear arguments between a Florida health insurance advocacy group and the state about why Florida has not expanded its Children's Health Insurance Program, or CHIP. In 2023, the Florida legislature unanimously passed an expansion to Florida Kid Care, allowing families who make an income of up to 300% of the federal poverty level to qualify for subsidized insurance. However, the Florida Agency for Healthcare Administration has yet to follow through on the law, arguing the federal government is preventing Florida from doing so. Director of the Georgetown University Center for Children and Families, Joan Alker, says Florida has made this argument for 3 years in front of multiple courts and has yet to find a judge who agrees.
5: You know, the arguments that the state is making are largely legal procedural arguments at this point. So they're just spending money on lawyers to avoid providing kids with the health insurance they need.
4: The Florida Health Justice Project filed the lawsuit earlier this year against the state. A judge will listen to their arguments in late July. U.S. Health and Human Services Secretary Robert F. Kennedy Jr. has refused to release a Florida woman exposed to hantavirus on a cruise ship from the Nebraska quarantine facility where she's being held. The AP reports the decision comes despite a federal medical review that says there's no need to confine the woman far from her Florida home. Public health law expert Lawrence Gostin calls the decision an egregious violation of the patient's rights. The passenger, Angela Perryman, remained symptom-free 5 weeks after leaving the cruise ship. The U.S. Centers for Disease Control and Prevention recommended Perryman be allowed to quarantine at home. Kennedy's order, signed Monday, insists confinement is necessary to protect public health. Gostin says the decision clashes with Kennedy's broader medical freedom message. This is WGCU News.
6: Hello and welcome to NewsHour from the BBC World Service. We're coming to you live from London. I'm James Menendez. The symbolism is huge. A working lunch at the G7 summit taking place in France. On one side of the metaphorical table, the chief executives of the biggest artificial intelligence companies on the planet, people like Sam Altman of OpenAI and Dario Amodei of Anthropic. On the other, the leaders of the world's biggest economies. On the menu, the future of AI hurtling towards us at light speed, how to rein in its risks and dangers, and who controls access to its powerful world-changing models. And the big question, who has more power right now, the politicians or the billionaire CEOs? Well, in a moment, we'll hear from someone who was heading to that meeting. But first, let's talk to Dr. Stephanie Hare, co-presenter of Artificial Intelligence Decoded on the BBC. Stephanie, always good to talk to you. Thanks for being with us. The decision at the weekend by the Trump administration to block access to two Anthropic models to non-US nationals. Well, I mean, that suggests at the very least that politicians are struggling to grapple with all this. Is that fair?
7: Well, we don't want to blame the politicians too much because the AI companies themselves, including Anthropic in this case, have been asking to be regulated and warning that their technology poses an existential threat to humanity on the same level as pandemics and nuclear wars. That's been for years. And then specifically with the Mythos model,

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1: With a decision expected in the coming weeks, lawyers for the Haitians filed papers asking the High Court to dismiss the case because the Trump Justice Department, they said, misrepresented key facts that have surfaced in a separate case. Nina Totenberg, NPR News, Washington.
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3: Live for WGCU News, I'm Emma Rodriguez. Lee County is looking at a flat budget this coming year, based on preliminary property tax numbers. And if voters approve major changes to the tax system in November, deep budget cuts may follow in future years. WGCU's Mike Walter reports.
4: Commissioners got their first looks at the budget on Tuesday, and they say they're pleased the departments and county government are not asking for major increases. However, the constitutional offices, like sheriff, clerk of courts, and others, have not yet submitted their requests. Then the meeting turned to the future and possible passage of the referendum on property taxes. Commissioners used words like scary and daunting to describe what could happen if the proposal passes. It would be loss of 25% of revenue the first year compared to the current budget, and 40% loss in the years after that. Those figures presented by the Lee budget staff. Here's Commissioner David Mullica.
5: No, I'm trying to be realistic and not, panic. You know, sky is falling. I don't know anybody in Lee County, many people in Lee County, that could take a 40% pay cut on anything, especially projected ahead 2 years when things are going to cost more anyway, and then pay your bills.
4: Commissioners say they must communicate with voters on how the property tax cuts could affect services and quality of life. In the meantime, next year's budget has to be finalized and approved in September. For WGCU News, I'm Mike Walsher.
3: Manatee County is getting $6.1 million in federal funding for beach renourishment efforts along a federally authorized segment of Anna Maria Island between Holmes Beach and Bradenton Beach. The funding, approved through the U.S. Army Corps of Engineers, will support the placement of beach-compatible sand to replace shoreline losses caused by erosion and recent storm impacts. The project is 100% federally funded and requires no local financial match. 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Good morning and stay tuned.
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7: This is 1A. I'm Jen White. On the southern shores of Lake Geneva in France, leaders of the G7 countries gathered this week for their annual summit. The group of seven of the world's largest economies was all but guaranteed to spend its time responding to the U.S. and Israel's war with Iran and the economic crisis that's followed. But news over the weekend about a breakthrough in the war and an agreement that could lead to a longer-term peace deal has shifted the focus to longer-term questions about the future of relations with Iran, its nuclear program, and the Persian Gulf. But leaders paired those questions with lots of smiles.
8: Well, I have to say, I experienced this G7 summit as very constructive and really carried by a joint spirit, and at no point were there any personal disturbances.
7: German Chancellor Friedrich Merz on Wednesday. Today, what this G7 meeting reveals about the state of the U.S.'s relationship with its most important allies, especially after months of a war of choice with Iran. And later, we preview the NATO summit taking place in Turkey in July. Joining us now in studio is Akbar Shahed Ahmed. He's diplomatic correspondent for the news outlet Notice and author of Crossing the Red Line, Biden, His Advisors, and Israel's War in Gaza. It's out in September. Akbar, welcome back to 1A.
9: Thanks for having me, John.
7: Also joining us is Will Todman. He's a senior fellow in the Middle East program at the Center for Strategic and International Studies. That's a think tank in Washington, D.C., where he joins us from now.

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6: Women grow up hearing about a ticking biological clock. Men hear about Robert De Niro having another child at 79. 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Hi, I'm Jen White. Today on 1A, male factor infertility. It accounts for about half of all infertility cases, but men are far less likely than women to be tested, to seek support, or to talk about it at all. And if they do, it's often the butt of a joke.
7: Most guys have 60 to 80 million. I get my sperm count back. Zero sperm. I'm like, you guys are rounding down, though, right?
6: For the latest in our series, In Good Health, what causes male infertility, how it's treated, and what it's like to live through a diagnosis. 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
8: Live from NPR News in Washington, I'm Corva Coleman. There's been a significant development in the New York murder case against the suspect accused of killing a healthcare CEO in 2024. NPR's Brian Mann reports from New York. Defense lawyers are going to pursue a new psychiatric defense for Luigi Mangione.
9: This hearing was incredibly contentious. The big news, they will claim that he was under some kind of extreme emotional duress. He's accused, of course, of shooting and killing Brian Thompson, a top CEO at a health insurance company in 2024. There was back and forth between the prosecutor and the defense over whether defense attorneys have released medical information quickly enough. A lot of this is still redacted. We don't yet know exactly the nature of the mental illness that Mangione's defense team will claim. More about that is expected to be released in the coming days.
8: NPR's Brian Mann in New York. Results are coming in from yesterday's primary and runoff elections. In Georgia, Republicans have chosen Congressman Mike Collins as their candidate for the U.S. Senate. He will face incumbent Georgia Democratic Senator John Ossoff in the fall. From member station WABE in Atlanta, Rahul Bali says Collins got President Trump's endorsement.
10: He's controversial, at times incendiary on social media, and he focuses on issues like anti-immigrant rhetoric. In his victory speech, he attacked Ossoff.
11: He's going to have millions and millions of dollars pouring in here from his New York and California donors. The political establishment, the mainstream media, and the global elites, oh, they're going to be working overtime to get him reelected.
10: Now, on social media last night, Ossoff, who is Jewish, called Collins, quote, a notorious bigot, anti-Semite, and extremist.
8: Rahul Bali reporting. Whether you rent, own, or are looking to purchase, it's getting harder to afford a home in most U.S. cities. That's according to a new report from Harvard University. NPR's Marissa J. Lang reports home sales are down, vacancies are up, and city and state governments are innovating to prevent homelessness.
12: There are a lot of reasons homes aren't selling like they used to, according to a new report from the Harvard University Joint Center for Housing Studies. But the main one is cost. Researchers found that over the past year, the job market has slowed, debt has grown, and the cost of housing has become a bigger financial burden on most families. Even though more housing is going up, it's too expensive for many of the people who need it, the report says. Some state and local governments are trying to free up housing for more people by loosening restrictions that prevent homes from being built in commercial districts or as add-ons to existing homes. But researchers say there's only so much states can do without.
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12: Governments are trying to free up housing for more people by loosening restrictions that prevent homes from being built in commercial districts or as add-ons to existing homes. But researchers say there's only so much states can do without more help from the federal government. 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
1: Conditions have not come together yet in the Western Gulf for potential tropical cyclone 1 to become a tropical depression or a tropical storm. The disturbance has less than 24 hours before it moves inland over eastern Texas and western Louisiana. The system will be capable of dumping upwards of a foot of rainfall along the Interstate 10 corridor between Houston and Pensacola. There will also be the threat for a few tornadic thunderstorms along the Gulf Coast over the next few days. Now, if the system gains sustained winds of at least 39 miles per hour, it will earn the name of Arthur.
2: Wolfex says that regardless of whether the system earns a name, the impacts will not change from the Florida Panhandle through the Gulf Coast. Immigration and Customs Enforcement confirms all detainees have been transferred from the detention center in the Everglades, known as Alligator Alcatraz. ICE calls the pop-up center the Florida soft-sided facility because it's made of tents. A spokesperson says ICE and the state of Florida moved people from there to other facilities for their safety due to hurricane season. It's unknown if this means the center will be taken down or if detainees will return at some point. Talks began last month about winding down operations at the controversial facility that opened early in the 2025 hurricane season. Environmental groups suing to not only shut it down, but to repair the land, say they won't stop their court battle. Our weather for today in Fort Deneau, over in Hendry County, it's currently 67% humidity, 88 degrees with wind at 9 miles per hour. We'll see a high of 92 around 1 p.m., and our low for tonight will be 79 around 1 a.m. This is WGCU News. Good morning, and stay tuned.
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0: This is 1A. I'm Jen White. When a couple struggles to conceive, the assumption is often that there is something wrong with the woman. Women are evaluated for infertility far more often than men. But male factor infertility accounts for about half of all infertility cases. And when it is the cause, men are less likely to talk about it, seek support, or even get tested in the first place. Today, for the latest in our series, In Good Health, we're talking about male infertility, what causes it, what can be done about it, and what it's like to go through it. As always, for our In Good Health series, we want your questions to put to our experts, and we've heard from many of you already about surgeries, surprise diagnoses, adoption, and the moments your ideas of family changed. We'll share some of those stories along the way, but we want to hear from you. Email us at 1a@wamu.org. What questions do you have about male factor infertility, its causes, and treatments, or share your story with us? Again, the email address is 1a@wamu.org. Now to our first guest. Dr. Paul Shin joins us in studio. He's a urologist specializing in male infertility at Shady Grove Fertility. That's the largest fertility clinic chain in the country. Dr. Shin, welcome to 1A.
1: Hi, it's super nice to be here.
0: So first, just define male factor infertility for us. What is it?
1: So male factor infertility carries a whole broad array of definitions, but put most succinctly, it's where either a shortage of sperm, either in terms of number or motility, causes a couple to have difficulty with naturally achieved pregnancies. So timed intercourse for 6 months to a year.
0: And you said it's either the sperm count or motility, and just define motility for us.
1: Motility is just simply the number of sperm that are actually moving and swimming. Mm-hmm. The way I kind of put it to patients is sperm have a job to do. They've got this massive Easter egg hunt to go on, and you need as many runners to start the race.
0: How common is male factor infertility?
1: So amongst the couples that we see, as you mentioned, the perception is that fertility is a female-only problem. But the reality of it is, again, you've got two people, it's a problem about 50% of the time.
0: In your experience, what are some of the most common medical causes?

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6: I'm Peter O'Dowd. When an oil tycoon's business was threatened by plans to regulate methane, he fought back, and now a major climate polluter is about to get a break from the EPA. A story of environmental rollbacks and the power of the fossil fuel industry inside the White House. Next time, here and now.
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10: And I'm Scott Tong. This is Here and Now. Coming up, President Trump says he's not proceeding with his latest pick for intelligence chief. And he wants Congress to change voting rules before this fall's election. Also, how an obscure oil company is helping the administration undo pollution rules.
11: What matters is not whether a policy makes sense from an energy and a climate perspective. It's if you support the president and if you support the wider project of let's deregulate everything.
9: And we ask a Smithsonian curator about one of John Coltrane's tenor saxophones. What does it tell us about jazz and the history of America? Coming up here and now.
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12: Live from NPR News, I'm Lakshmi Singh. President Trump is currently holding a news conference as the G7 summit in France comes to a close and he heads back to Washington, D.C. At the gathering, uncertainties loomed over what's in the memorandum of understanding the U.S. announced with Iran for ending their conflict. As NPR's Frank Ordonez reports, Trump has said the text is not yet final and leaves open the possibility that the U.S. could go back to bombing Iran.
13: In a meeting with the Egyptian president, Trump said the agreement that's been signed with Iran doesn't prevent the U.S. from taking action if he feels it's necessary.
14: It's a memorandum of understanding, and if I don't like it, we'll go back to shooting at them, dropping bombs on their head.
15: When do you expect the wording?
14: If I don't like it, if they don't behave, we'll go right back to dropping bombs right smack in the middle of their head.
13: And Trump insisted that the agreement does not include any immediate sanctions relief. Franco Ordonez, NPR News, Evian, France.
12: Iran's Revolutionary Guard is warning of a harsh response if Israel does not halt its attacks in Lebanon. Israel continues to strike the Iran-backed militants Hezbollah despite the tentative deal reached between the U.S. and Iran. Here's NPR's Aya Batraoui.
16: Iran's Revolutionary Guard says Israel's violated the ceasefire in southern Lebanon 84 times in the past 2 days. And it warned in a statement Israel should expect a, quote, harsh response if it does not end its war against Hezbollah. Iran says the agreement with the U.S., set to be signed Friday, states attacks on Lebanon will be halted. Iran also says it views any continued Israeli occupation of Lebanon as a violation of this initial agreement. Israel says its forces will remain in southern Lebanon for as long as necessary. Hezbollah's attacks at Israel have killed 23 soldiers and 2 civilians. Lebanese authorities say Israel's attacks have killed more than 3,800 people, hundreds of them women and children, and displaced more than 1 million. Aya Batrawi, NPR News, Cairo.
12: The Republican chair of the Senate Select Committee on Intelligence, Tom Cotton, says Jay Clayton's confirmation hearing for Director of National Intelligence is still on, even though President Trump called for a delay. While at the G7, Trump took to social media early this morning Eastern time to announce a Senate hold off on Clayton until it confirmed the DNI nominee's replacement, a Trump personal lawyer, as U.S. Attorney for the Southern District of New York. Well, President Trump tapped Clayton after his pick for acting DNI, housing official Bill Pulte, faced a bipartisan revolt in Congress where lawmakers allowed FISA, a key intelligence gathering tool, to expire last week. President Trump said today he would not support FISA's authorization without a strict voting identification bill that currently lacks enough votes to pass Congress. U.S. stocks are mixed this hour. The Dow is up 267 points. This is NPR News.
15: And live for WGCU News, I'm Emma Rodriguez. There are many reasons to leave fireworks to the pros during the 4th of July weekend, from risk of injury to legal trouble to inadvertently sparking a brush fire. WGCU senior environmental reporter Tom Bayless has more on another important reason.
17: If you've ever gone to the beach to light off fireworks on the 4th of July, you may be responsible for the death of a baby bird. That's the sobering reality few think about when lighting fireworks on the beach this time of year. 5 species of shorebirds are nesting right.
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1: That's Audrey DeRose Wilson, Audubon Florida's Director of Bird Conservation.
2: Fireworks are dangerous to birds. The noise, the lights seem to frighten and disorient them. They cause the adults in big colonies to take flight, and they cause the chicks to scatter. So, the adults and the chicks become separated from each other.
1: Audubon, Florida has volunteers that warn people away from nesting areas all summer long, which helps. But not every bird puts its sandy nest behind that roped-off area. If you're still worried about stepping on any hatchlings, just pay attention to their parents. If you get too close to the nest, mom and dad may start dive bombing you. For WGCU News, I'm Tom Bayless.
3: Hendry County officials yesterday lifted a months-long burn ban on unregulated outdoor fires. Residents are reminded to exercise caution when burning outside. Fires must be ignited after 9 a.m. and must be extinguished 1 hour prior to sunset. This is WGCU News. Good afternoon.
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6: And I'm Scott Tong. This is Here and Now. Early this morning, President Trump tried to delay his pick for intelligence chief. Jay Clayton was on track to be confirmed by the Senate. But on social media, the president said Clayton's confirmation hearing this afternoon was canceled, and that his initial pick, Bill Pulte, will start as acting director of national intelligence Friday. Senators opposed to Pulte said that would kill a deal to renew an intelligence surveillance tool. Here's Republican Senator John Kennedy of Louisiana on Fox News this morning.
7: Well, at the moment, it's a multiple vehicle pileup. The president is aggressively unpredictable. We thought we had things worked out. We don't.
6: Let's now bring in a former director of national intelligence. Admiral Dennis Blair held the job under President Obama. Admiral, welcome to the program.
8: Nice to be here, Scott.
6: So Jay Clayton had been on what appeared a fast-tracked confirmation and it'd start the job as early as this week. Now it appears Bill Pulte will take up the post as acting director Friday. That's when the outgoing DNI, Tulsi Gabbard, leaves the job. It's moving fast. What do you make of these developments?
8: Well, I look at it from the point of view of the people in the DNI trying to integrate this country's intelligence in order to protect American citizens. And I think this sort of chaotic leadership changes is just bad for protecting Americans.
6: Can you give me an example? That is, if this is politicized, if there's no full-time confirmed director in charge, what do you worry about?
8: Well, let's see. Let me go to the Section 702 article first. This is a fundamental piece of legislation which authorizes the gathering of very important intelligence under some careful rules.
6: Yeah, right. This warrantless handled. Wiretapping of foreigners overseas.
8: Well, wiretapping is a sort of a negative. It's gaining access to people that. Gaining access to the communications of people that the intelligence community suspects are doing something against American interests. That's what it's about. And if Americans are the American communications are taken up in that process, then there's a procedure to make sure that their rights are not violated. And this is just a fundamental set of rules that the intelligence community uses to try to balance security versus Americans' right to privacy. And to tie that to political considerations of leadership changes is just hurting American ability. So that's one thing that's
6: seems to be. And let me just kind of pause you, sir. That is illegal.

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2: I'm Indira Lakshmanan. It's Here and Now. Coming up, a mixed result for President Trump's favorite candidates in Georgia's primary elections. Also, are we doomed? A new podcast explores how we grapple with existential threats.
3: There is empowerment in realizing that past generations have felt the same way and have survived those problems that they thought were going to doom them.
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1: singer-songwriter Billy Bragg and Wilco come together to perform Mermaid Avenue, an album of Woody Guthrie lyrics they put out three decades ago.
5: We carried on writing all the time, sometimes five songs a day. Only 10%, 12% of those songs were recorded by Woody.
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6: Live from NPR News, I'm Lakshmi Singh. President Trump's concluding his time at the G7 summit in France with questions about the terms of the U.S.'s memorandum of understanding with Iran for attempting to end their war. At a news conference today, Trump did not rule out a resumption of U.S. strikes against Iran.
7: If we didn't do this deal, we could have dropped more bombs for another 3 weeks, 2 weeks, 4 weeks, 2 years. You would never have the Hormuz Strait open. You would never have success. Your market would have, instead of going up at levels that nobody's ever seen before, would go down at levels that nobody ever saw before, maybe except for 1929 or whatever.
6: Now, the president laid out some of the broad strokes of his preliminary agreement. Trump said the two sides would begin the technical discussions on the Iran nuclear issues immediately and that any economic relief for Iran as a result of the deal will, quote, be based on merit. The confirmation hearing for Director of National Intelligence nominee Jay Clayton is postponed. Senate Select Committee Chair Republican Tom Cotton of Arkansas confirmed President Trump told Clayton not to show up. Cotton called that regrettable. In an overnight social media post, President Trump wrote housing official Bill Pulte would continue as acting DNI, a decision facing bipartisan backlash in Congress. Trump's blocking a key intelligence gathering tool from being renewed as leverage. He wants Congress to advance a stalled voting restrictions bill and another of his nominees for a separate position. No changes in interest rates are expected to be announced today when the Federal Reserve wraps up its latest policy meeting. NPR's Scott Horsley says the central bank is wrestling with the highest inflation in the U.S. economy in more than 3 years, fueled by the war with Iran.
8: A wartime spike in energy prices has pushed inflation up to 4.2%. But the Fed's main tool for battling price hikes, higher interest rates, would do little to address the supply shock caused by the U.S. war with Iran. So, for now, Fed policymakers are expected to sit tight. President Trump wants the central bank to lower interest rates, and he chose the new Fed chairman, Kevin Warsh, with that goal in mind. Warsh meets with reporters this afternoon for the first time since taking over at the central bank. Warsh's colleagues on the rate-setting committee will also offer an updated forecast of where they think prices and interest rates are headed for the rest of the year. Scott Horsley, NPR News, Washington.
6: With a Fed decision coming soon, let's turn to U.S. stocks. We see the Dow is up 191 points. The S&P is down slightly, and the NASDAQ is off 33 points. From Washington, this is NPR News.
9: And live for WGCU News in Fort Myers, I'm Emma Rodriguez. The Arcadia campus of South Florida State College has a hurricane shelter dedicated to residents with certain medical conditions and special needs. WGCU's Eileen Kelly shares some information on how to access the site.
10: The Florida Department of Health in DeSoto County is urging residents who have a disability or special needs that do not require hospitalization to register with the Florida Special Needs Shelter Program prior to the peak of hurricane season. That's from mid-August until mid-October. Registration is important. After the registration is complete, the person with special needs or the caretaker will be contacted to ensure that needs can be met. This also allows local emergency management officials to quickly assist those with special needs during an emergency. For more information on how to register online, go to wgcu.org. For WGCU News, This is Eileen Kelly.
9: 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WGCU Arts Report.
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5: From NPR and WBUR, I'm Indira Lakshmanan in Washington, D.C.
6: And I'm Scott Tong in Boston. This is Here and Now. President Trump is wrapping up a summit with G7 leaders in France, and he is defending a preliminary deal to end the war with Iran, which he said most likely will be signed by Vice President Vance tomorrow or Friday. Now, terms of the deal have not yet been released, but Bloomberg and CNN report that fighting would end on all fronts, including Lebanon, which Israel has not yet agreed to withdraw from, and that the Strait of Hormuz would reopen to oil tankers. Trump said talks about reining in Iran's nuclear program would start immediately. Now, CBS News reporter Nancy Cordes asked the president about his stated goal of permanently ending that program.
7: The drafts of the deal that have been floating around barely mention Iran's nuclear program. So can you explain how exactly the deal achieves that goal?
8: So when I say permanently, it should be permanently. But if it's not permanently, we will bomb them.
6: The president also defended a part of the agreement that says the U.S., with regional partners, will work to set up a $300 billion fund to finance the reconstruction of Iran. Trump spelled out how Iran could access that money.
8: Only if we're not doing anything, we're not putting up money. Only if they're doing things right. If they're doing things right, if people want to invest, they can invest. But they had this $300 million fund. It's only $300 billion fund. It's only if they're doing things right.
6: Trump had criticized former President Obama for unfreezing Iranian funds and assets held abroad. The president has dinner plans this evening at Versailles with French President Emmanuel Macron.
5: Meanwhile, in the purple swing state of Georgia, the lineup for the November midterm ballot is now set. In two runoff elections in yesterday's Republican primaries, voters lined up behind President Trump's pick for the U.S. Senate, but rejected his candidate for governor. And on the heels of last night's election results, Georgia lawmakers are returning to the state capitol. Republicans had been talking about redrawing election maps for 2028. WABE member station politics reporter Raul Bali is there, and he joins us now. Welcome.
9: Hey.
5: So you're at the state capitol. I understand a press conference has just been called. Tell us what you're expecting, Raul.
9: Well, actually, I've got now that press conference is involving House Republican leadership, state House Republican leadership. And we just got a hold of a letter from the House Speaker, the Republican House Speaker. The letter is to the governor. And I'm just going to read it to you because I literally just got it in my hands. Changes to Georgia's maps should only take place when members of the General Assembly and citizens have been given ample opportunity to gather the facts, provide input, and engage in meaningful discussion. For this reason, we will not be taking a congressional or legislative redistricting for 2028 during this special session. You hear some of the protesters in the background. They just found out moments ago and are cheering. And then we have that press conference in a few minutes and probably get an explanation. But let me tell you what I have been hearing. There has been heartburn among Republicans about doing redistricting, especially for redistricting for elections 2 years away. So there was heartburn about that. And there was actually concerns whether there were actually enough votes. Again, we're hoping to get more details from that. But really, we've seen this around the country where

0: 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The Las Culturistas Culture Awards are not your typical Hollywood event. Award hosts Bowen Yang and Matt Rogers on the success of their spoof award show on All Things Considered from NPR News.
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5: This is Here and Now. A preventable disease is on the rise again. Congenital syphilis, which passes from a mother to a baby. It is considered a never event, something that should never happen. But in the past decade, cases have been soaring. One of many factors is a shortage of an antibiotic to treat the infection early. Eric Budman is writing about this for our partners at STAT, the health and medicine publication. Eric, welcome.
6: Thank you so much for having me, Scott.
5: Congenital syphilis, when a baby is born with it, what are the symptoms? What are the risks?
6: So there are a lot of risks. I mean, it could cause miscarriage. It could cause stillbirth. It could cause infant death. It can cause lifelong disability if the infant survives.
5: The latest data, Eric, show an eightfold increase in cases the past decade between 2012 and 2024. I mean, we're going to talk about a drug shortage, but are there other reasons these cases are going up?
6: Yes, I think there are sort of many reasons that are suspected. And one has to do with this sort of rise and fall or this seesawing in public health funding that sort of follows the waxing and waning of concern for a disease. And so, you know, in the 50s, after we'd had penicillin for a while, we see this optimism about not needing so much syphilis prevention. And then, what do you know, syphilis numbers start going up again. And the same thing happened in the late 90s, where we thought it could be eradicated in the U.S., and then syphilis numbers started rising. And in the last few years, prevention of congenital syphilis has been made more complicated by a shortage of the injectable intramuscular penicillin that's the only treatment approved for penicillin during pregnancy in the U.S.
5: Yeah, and you've written about this prescription drug. Pfizer makes it, and its shortage. You followed a recent case in Arizona involving a low-income patient. What happened when the doctors, when the county involved, tried to get the medicine in a hurry?
6: So what happened was that this county was out of this medication. The brand name is Bicillin LA. And they put in an emergency request through this emergency request system that Pfizer has set up. But there was some confusion in how that system was supposed to work. And by the time that request could be fulfilled, they'd missed their window of opportunity, and the mom had already delivered this baby with probable congenital syphilis.
5: So does this episode reveal a broader problem with this system? I gather the system involves the drug maker, there are middlemen, distributors, wholesalers, people on the other end requesting it, having to request it the right way. It seems quite a system.
6: Yes, it is quite a complex system. And while Pfizer told me that this is just standard drug ordering procedure, many health departments throughout the U.S. have talked about the system as being confusing and difficult to navigate. And In fact, in February, the National Coalition of STD Directors asked Pfizer to donate just a small fraction of their Bicillin LA stocks to health departments so they'd have it on hand precisely for this kind of situation, but Pfizer hasn't done that.
5: So when you talk to experts, kind of step back and try to learn lessons from it, what kind of lessons come up that, you know, this is perhaps a policy problem, or does this reveal something about the reality of our healthcare system, you know, which has a lot of for-profit companies that are key actors?
6: You know, this drug has been in shortage on and off for the last few years, and that was kind of exacerbated by a recall in 2025. And many states and hospitals get this drug at a very cheap price through this program that allows folks who treat indigent or poor patients to get a discount, even though it often costs like $8,000. Mm-hmm. And some people are saying, well, a lot of shortages occur for drugs that aren't that profitable. And there's a mismatch in incentives because Pfizer is a for-profit corporation. They're selling this drug at a discount. So there needs to be some kind of government action to prevent this sort of thing.
5: I guess, do the people you talk to say it's understandable that Pfizer, as a for-profit company, if this is a drug that, you know, is less money-making than others, and maybe it's understandable that they make less of it or perhaps pay less attention to it?
6: Some people do say that, but I think there is sort of a consensus that something needs to change in the system so that this doesn't happen. And I should add, you know, these cases are complicated by the fact that many of these patients are quite vulnerable and so can easily be lost to follow-up. They don't necessarily have a good relationship with the healthcare system. They might have transportation barriers. They might have insurance barriers. So it's not just this shortage and the confusion with the emergency request system at play. It's this whole patchwork of inadequate public health responses and including inadequate prenatal care and these kind of obstetric deserts.
5: Complicated story. We'll recommend it. It's in STAT, the Health and Medicine publication, and we've been speaking with reporter Eric Boodman. Eric, thanks so much.
6: Thank you so much, Scott.
5: Here and Now is a production of NPR and WBUR. I'm Scott Tong in Boston.
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14: From WGCU News, this is the Gulf Coast Life Book Club. I'm Mike Kniery. In 1857, two literary greats, geniuses by all accounts, spent 5 weeks together in a country home about 30 miles east of London. It was Charles Dickens' home. He lived there with his wife and 9 children. The guest was Hans Christian Andersen. To say he did not fit in would be a massive understatement.
15: The kids just can't stand Andersen. I mean, they know something's wrong in their family, and they don't know what it is. And suddenly they have this awkward house guest.
14: That's author and distinguished writer in residence at Bard College, Francine Prose. Her new novel, 5 Weeks in the Country, uses historical record to build the foundation of a story exploring family and interpersonal dynamics and comets, with two renowned literary mythmakers as the main players. We talk with her about it today. But first, this news.
16: Live from NPR News in Washington, I'm Lakshmi Singh. President Trump is rounding out his time at the G7 summit in France, where the U.S.'s preliminary deal with Iran to end the war was top of mind. The president went through some of the details of that agreement in a press conference today. NPR's Deepa Shivaram has more.
17: President Trump laid out some of the broad strokes of his preliminary agreement with Iran at the press conference. Trump said Iran will, quote, work closely with the U.S. to turn over the enriched nuclear material that's buried in facilities deep in the earth.
18: When we have a chance, we'll do it. But in the meantime, we have cameras on every inch of it. Nobody can do it. And if they do, we'll hit them with Patriots. That's all.
17: He said the two sides would begin the technical discussions on the nuclear issues immediately. Any economic relief for Iran as a result of the deal, Trump said, will be based on merit, and it won't come from the U.S., though he says other nations may be able to invest in Iran. Deepa Shivaram, NPR News.
16: The Federal Reserve has voted to hold its benchmark interest rate steady. The decision comes as other central banks around the world have been raising rates in response to a wartime jump in energy prices. The new chairman of the Federal Reserve, Kevin Warsh, is set to hold his first news conference this afternoon since taking charge of the central bank. A tropical storm brewing off the Gulf Coast is dousing Texas and Louisiana. NPR's Debbie Elliott reports Tropical Storm Arthur is the first named storm of the Atlantic hurricane season.
19: Tropical storm warnings are posted from High Island, Texas to Morgan City, Louisiana. Forecasters with the National Hurricane Center say Arthur will bring tropical storm force winds near 40 miles an hour, along with heavy rainfall and coastal flooding to Texas and Louisiana. Flash flooding is also possible as the storm moves eastward into Mississippi, Alabama, Georgia, and the Florida Panhandle. The city of New Orleans is distributing sandbags for residents to brace for flooding. Gusty winds from Arthur have caused scattered power outages in and around Galveston, Texas, and the storm's also churning up rough surf, prompting marine warnings in the Gulf. Debbie Elliott, NPR News.
16: Self-confessed Cocoa Beach serial killer is getting life in prison without parole. Rex Huerman was sentenced today for murders dating back to 1993. In April, he admitted to strangling to death 8 sex workers, dumping parts of their remains across Long Island. The judge, Timothy Mazzai, assailed Huerman.
20: You're a disgusting and despicable small man, if you're a man at all. And you're a coward.
16: The victim's relatives were in the courtroom at the time and allowed to speak directly to their loved one's killer. Huerman said little in court. His ex-wife and 2 grown children did not attend his sentencing. This is NPR News.
14: From WGCU, this is the Gulf Coast Life Book Club. I'm Mike Canary, and today for Carrie Barber, thanks for joining us. Francine Prose published her first novel in 1973 at the age of 26. She graduated from Radcliffe College in Cambridge, Massachusetts in 1968. Then, according to her bio on the Dayton Literary Peace Prize website, she was awarded that prize in 2006 for her 12th novel, A Changed Man. Prose spent a year in India, and it was there that she began that first novel, Judah the Pious. Over the years since, she's published 23 novels, including 4 for young adults and at least 9 works of nonfiction. Her 2000 novel, Blue Angel, was a finalist for the National Book Award. From 2007 to 2009, Ms. Prose served as the president of PEN America, an organization dedicated to defending free expression. She's also been an educator from creative writing programs, including the Iowa Writers Workshop, to her more than 2 decades at Bard College, where she now serves as distinguished distinguished writer in residence. Her brand new novel, 5 Days in the Country, taps into historical fact to weave a fascinating account of two geniuses of world renown who really did cross paths in the 19th century, about 30 miles east of London, and who really did completely fail to get along. In June of 1857, Hans Christian Andersen, known for his works including The Little Mermaid, The Emperor's New Clothes, and The Ugly Duckling, among countless others, traveled to Charles Dickens' country home called Gad's Hill Place at Dickens' invitation and stayed with him and his wife and 9 children and their servants and 2 large dogs for 5 weeks. Francine Prose's novel explores that coincidence of literary greats. I spoke with her from her home a few weeks ago.
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1: Well, I teach a literature class. I teach in the fall, and then in the springtime, I help seniors with their senior projects. But I teach a different class every year, which is fun. I mean, it keeps me, I mean, it's a million times more work for me, but it keeps me alive and I'm not doing the same thing. So for example, this past fall, I taught a class called Eccentricity. So, you know, I mean, given the nature of Bard, it was like a kind of bubble within a bubble. And also the class kind of self-selected. So we did a whole range of works from Shirley Jackson and Jane Bowles and Roberto Bolaño. And this coming fall, it's a class called Ghost Stories. So we're doing ghost stories from all over the world. I mean, obviously, The Turn of the Screw, Macbeth, My Life in the Bush of Ghosts, Pedro Páramo. So just to, you know, to talk about the relation between the living and the dead and what ghost stories have to tell us about it.
2: Very cool. I think I would enjoy an eccentricity class with you at Bard College. That sounds great. So let's talk about 5 weeks in the country. It came across my desk in a period of what I might call a high-frequency Dickens exposure. I've just been, for whatever reason, Dickens is coming up in my life a ton lately. So I was like, I'm going to read this and talk to you. What was the kernel for this story? And I don't mean the historic nature of their visit, but like what drew you to it as a story to work on?
1: Well, just the idea that these two geniuses, two astonishing great writers, we're in the same space for 5 weeks, five kind of miserable weeks. And they were, as I said, great writers, but of a very different sort, very different sorts of writing, very different personalities and conflicting personalities, really. And one, Dickens, of course, had this huge family of which he was getting more tired by the day. And Anderson was very much a loner who wished he had a family and had some sort of fantasy that he would be adopted by the Dickens family as their long lost son. And that was never, or brother or whatever. And that was never going to happen. So really the idea of the emerging, conflict, I guess, but also the complication really of those 5 weeks and that visit and what it would be like to try and really imagine myself into that house for that period during the summer.
2: How much documentation is there of what happened? I know the sort of the bones of it are out there, but, you know, are there any, you know, how much of what you have in the narrative was entirely made from whole cloth and how much of it is documented somewhere?
1: Well, of course, there's a zillion Dickens biographies and there's several Anderson biographies that have been translated into English. And then there's a very small volume of their letters between the two men, also translated into English. But, you know, again, as so often happens with these things, some of the most, unbelievable things are the things that actually happened. I mean, for example, there's this horrible moment. Mrs. Dickens, Catherine Dickens, who has borne him 12 children, of which 9 have survived, is by now sort of confined to her bed where she mostly kind of lies there weeping and eating sweets. And one of the tiny incidents in the novel is she finally makes herself come down to lunch, you know, sort of formal Victorian family lunch, and loses her ring in the soup. And it's just this, you know, horrible, horrible family drama, and the servants are called to help her and so forth. And then the fact that Anderson was terrified of dogs, and Dickens had at least two gigantic dogs. And also Anderson was sort of in the habit of passing out in Dickens's presence. So those things are real.
2: I was going to ask about the dogs, so I'm glad you confirmed that about the dogs. I know you had written about Dickens before, so I assumed you had some baseline understanding of his ins and outs. What about Hans Christian Andersen? Did you have to do more research into his side of that story?
1: I did. But, you know, Anderson had this habit or talent, you know, among his gifts, was that when he would be telling these stories, often aloud to children, usually back in Denmark, he would make these

0: extremely elaborate paper cuttings. I mean, you know, like paper angels, except angels and demons and trees and palm trees and, you know. And years ago, a friend of mine curated an exhibition of Anderson's paper cuttings and I think William Burroughs's collages together. A strange combination, but it kind of it worked for the show. And I wrote the preface for the catalog. So to write that, I had to kind of look into Anderson and his life, but also his work. I mean, I grew up reading those fairy tales, and well, one of the art classes actually I taught twice at Bard was a strange books class, and in both classes I taught Anderson's The Snow Queen, which is truly one of the strangest stories ever written.
1: In the story, you craft a way that they meet, and then years later, Charles Dickens invites him for sort of a strange reason. Is any of that factual, or is that all made up?
0: No, they did meet at a dinner party in London. The part that I made up was that they both got so drunk that that they were under the illusion that they could communicate. Actually, Anderson didn't speak English, but, you know, it's happened to me where if you drink enough, you think you can speak a language that you can't actually speak. So they had this kind of friendship that was forged, or something that was forged. The way I sort of played around with history was, in fact, in the 10 years, about halfway through the 10 years between their meeting and Anderson's trip to visit Dickens in the country, he had actually visited the family once before in the seaside in England, and the visit had kind of gone okay. But then this last one was actually the second one, and it really did not go okay.
1: Yeah, to say the least. So I got to the end. So, it's broken up. The first section's the children. The second section's the father. The third section's, I forget what it's called, but it's the Hans Christian Andersen section.
0: Right.
1: I got to the end of the second section, and I immediately went back and started the first section again and read it a second time, now having Charles Dickens' perspective, if you will. Have you heard that from any readers? Did you expect that from readers, or is that just my approach to reading?
0: Well, that's what I had to do, for sure. I mean, the hardest thing about writing the book was that, for one thing, nobody understands what's going on with anyone else. I mean, that is, Dickens has lost. I mean, the children know that Dickens is no longer interested in the family and in them. What they don't know, which becomes clear in Dickens' section, is that he's fallen in love, again, historically, with a young actress, Ellen Ternan, who was 18, and he was well into middle age by then. Again, another sort of variation of history was that the love affair didn't happen until Anderson had left the family, but I just pushed it back a while to make it work better for the novel. But anyway, so no one knows what's going on in anyone else's mind, but certain things happen in all three sections because certain things happened. I mean, for example, there's an early on, the vicar comes to lunch, and it's kind of a social disaster for everyone. But the children see it one way, and Dickens sees it another way, and Anderson sees it a completely other way. So the hard thing for me in writing it was to keep straight, like, what actually happened, like who said things and who did things, and then put the three completely variant perspectives in to make it look differently from everyone's point of view.
1: Neat thing for me as a reader was, after having spent so many pages with Hans Christian Andersen as just a character in the other narratives, who, because he didn't speak English very well, seemed to be always sort of befuddled. And when you get to his section and suddenly his language is so clear and you get to start to see things from his perspective and his approach to the world and his genius starts to emerge, and it kind of releases a bunch of dissonance, which I found very enjoyable.
0: Oh, thank you. Yeah, no, he was a heartbreaking character and an interesting character to try and write about. He was incredibly self-conscious. I mean, I think now he would be considered a neurodivergent, I guess, but that diagnosis was not available at that point. So he just didn't. All he knew was that he didn't seem to fit in really anywhere he went.
1: One of the things that I like about reading books these days is, like, when you first bring up at the beginning that it takes place at Dickens' country home, Gad's. what's it called?
0: Gad's Hill.
1: Gad's Hill. You know, I'm able to just immediately Google Gad's Hill and I can see it. And yeah. I'm wondering as a writer, because I do that all the time now, especially with nonfiction books, you know, I will go off on little tangents from a paper book in my hands into the internet to give me context. As a writer, do you think about readers doing that, or is that just something that happens downstream from what you're doing?
0: I can't imagine them not doing that. I mean, part of the fun of writing is just going down, I have to say it, is just going down these internet rabbit holes, you know, just that will take an entire day or 2 days out of your life just seeing, you know, for example, once I started looking at pictures of Anderson, I honestly had no idea how homely he was. I mean, I sort of knew he wasn't the most handsome guy in the world. But when so then I started looking for all these pictures and pictures of Dickens and his family and pictures of, as you say, the house in Gad's Hill, which has now been turned into a kind of boarding school, I think, and a lot of the older features have been removed. But yeah, I mean, those things are fun.
1: So there's a comet in your story. Another thing I immediately Googled, there was a very notable comet in 1858. Is that the one that you merged into this story that took place in 1857?
0: Mm-hmm. Yeah. No, there was some bogus prediction, of course. I mean, it turned out not to be true, that a comet was going to strike the planet Earth around that time and just destroy everything. And, you know, and the original title of the book was The Comet. And it was really going to start with Dickens trying to explain to his family that that was not going to happen, because Dickens, being the scientist, had every reason to disprove this absurd theory. And Anderson, being a neurotic, had every reason to be terrified by it. So that was sort of part of the disparity between the two men that I was thinking about. But I think I say in the afterword that I just stole the plot, or, you know, the atmosphere of the Lars von Trier film Melancholia, where, you know, in which a comet's supposed to strike the Earth. And I think Kirsten Dunst is like lying in the grass waiting for the comet to hit so she doesn't have to get married. So that was that was always the image in my head. And that's why when we were working on the cover of the novel, I said, oh, the comet has to be there. The comet is, for me, such an important part of the book.
1: And I Googled, apparently Hans Christian Andersen was big into astronomy, and that comets had been a part of his sort of mental state since he was a kid anyway. Was that consciously done on your part or not?
0: Yeah, he saw a comet as a kid. I mean, there was a comet over Denmark as a kid. For some reason, I've come to think they're more common. I mean, I saw one of the summers I was working on the book, I saw a comet. There was a comet over the Hudson River. And we were driving. I was with my husband and grandkids in the car. And we saw this comet. And I knew that there was a comet around. And I said, look, it's a comet. And everybody's going, oh, no, it's the contrail, you know, from a plane. And I'm going, like, let's pull over. And it stayed there. It was the comet. And you could see it in the evening. So, it was figured heavily into what my conception for the novel would be.
1: How long have you been with your current editor?
0: My current editor? This is the first book I've done with him.
1: That's Google did not tell me that. What I was going to ask, and it won't be applicable to this story, but when you work with an editor for a long time, because I know you have worked with a couple editors for a long time, do they become present in your writing process? Does that make sense?
0: There have been, and I have. This particular editor, Noah Eaker, who I keep crediting with writing the end of my novel, although he says he didn't do it, but he's an amazing, amazing editor. And when I sent him what I thought was kind of close to the final draft of the novel, he said, I think it just needs one more turn, because my original plan was to end the novel with the fairy tale that Hans Christian Andersen writes at the end of the novel that incorporates many of the like unpleasant, awkward things that have happened to him in the Dickens home. And he turns them into this kind of beautiful, wondrous fairy tale. And because my idea was, you know, part of what I was writing about was the way in which daily life is transformed into art, and also about the sort of redemptive quality that you can take something, you know, unpleasant that happened and make a work of art out of it. And Noah said, you know, I think it needs just one more turn. And I said, well, I have no idea. And he said, what about the letters? What about just some more, just a couple more letters? And then I thought of one more letter from Catherine Dickens to Anderson, in which she kind of catches him up on what's happened since the rest of the novel is over. But also it ends with, I mean, the only Dickens child, the kids just can't stand Anderson. I mean, they know something's wrong in their family and they don't know what it is. And suddenly they have this awkward house guests overstaying. But the only child who's nice to Anderson is the youngest, whose real name was Edward, who's called Baby in the novel. And at the very end, Catherine Dickens says to Anderson, and by the way, Baby no longer wants to be called Baby. His name is Edward. And for me, that was kind of emotionally wrenching because, you know, one of the hardest things about having kids is they grow up and they don't want to be called Baby anymore. So it did add this whole other dimension to the book. And as I said, I keep thanking my editor and he keeps claiming he didn't do it, but I think he did.
1: That reminded me of a quote that I pulled from toward the end of the book. Hans Christian Andersen thinks to himself, how lucky I was to live with a family that had given me the childhood I never had. And I thought that kind of crystallized it all in terms of, you know, as you alluded to earlier, he was a very much a loner in terms of his way he lived his life. And despite the awkwardness between them, he still was hoping, even after leaving, that they could fill that role for him somehow.
0: Yeah. I mean, one of the things that Dickens and Anderson had in common, and it was one of the kind of suppressed things, was the fact of their childhood. I mean, both of them had come from extreme poverty. And of course, Dickens had grown up in the debtor's prison and then worked in the shoe polish factory, basically. And Anderson was a cobbler's son. And Dickens kept that whole early life a secret. Anderson didn't like to talk about it either. So Dickens was kind of constantly afraid in the novel, and I think in life, that something about him would tip off Anderson to who he really was and where he came from. So they share this desire to keep their past hidden.
1: We've only got a few minutes left, but I have to ask, because you used to be president of the Pen American Center. We here in Florida have the dubious distinction of leading the country in book bans in public schools and libraries. What are your thoughts on this turn that we've taken in recent years when it comes to expression?
0: I am completely with Penn on this. I mean, I believe that kids should be able to read more or less what they want to, and it should be the decisions of the librarians, who are very well informed. I mean, librarians are heroes, and they're teachers, and that somehow the idea that kids can't read about certain things, I mean, you know, gender issues and race and so forth and so on, they're going to find out about it anyway. So it just means that they don't have a kind of mediated or literary or complicated way of learning about something, which, believe me, they're going to find from the internet, which is a much worse way of getting information.
1: I've been thinking a lot lately because I know that the number of people who in this country who read novels every year has dropped over the years, and attention spans are getting shorter. I think that's documentable at this point. And, you know, what you get from reading fiction is helping you craft the ability to have a theory of mind where you can empathize your way into other people's thinking. And I feel like, book bans included, that's all leading to just a decline of us being good at being humans. It's very disheartening to me.
0: Boy, are you right. I mean, I love that you use the word empathize. I mean, you know, one thing that fiction can do or reading can do, it's the one way I think you have of really getting into the consciousness of another human being, into another consciousness. I mean, you can really see the world through the eyes of somebody else. That's what happens when you read a novel. And I think you're so right. I mean, I think it makes you more human. I think it makes you more compassionate. I think the ability to, you know, to walk in someone else's shoes, as they say, or whatever, is so essential to living in this world and having pity and mercy and all the things that we would like to have. So, and I don't think there's anything else that can quite do that for you the way that reading a book can.
1: I'm sure you've been asked a million times what your writing process is like. I want to know what your reading process is like. What do you read? How do you read it? Do you listen to audiobooks? How do you read these days, Francine?
0: I would listen to audiobooks, but I'm most, when I'm in the car, I don't drive. I mean, it's strange that I live in the country, so my husband's driving and he doesn't like listening to audiobooks. So I basically don't. I read books as books, you know, books. But in the middle of the night, I read with an e-reader because it keeps, you know, it doesn't keep everybody awake and so forth. So I go back and forth. I mean, if I have my choice. Also, I have like an insane number of books. I don't know what's going to happen to this, you know, library I have, but I probably have, I don't know, seven rooms that are just full of books. I mean, I have one room where I just kind of, I mean, the family joke is that I throw some books in there and close the door, but that's actually what happens. So, I mean, that's kind of my life. And I never, you know, I'm always curious and happy when I get some book in the mail just to see what it is and see if I might like it.
1: What are you working on next? Or are you working on anything next? Or are you working on multiple things next?
0: I just finished an almost complete draft. I mean, my editor has it now. I'm doing a nonfiction book about Macbeth, and it's partly about my obsession with Macbeth. And it's sort of a combination of fun facts and history, literary history, and close reading of the play. I mean, it begins, you know, there's that superstition that if you say the word Macbeth in a theater, something bad will happen. So the book begins essentially with like four pages of nightmare horrors that have happened in the theaters during performances of Macbeth, including, I mean, the most recent was the theory that went on the internet that that the reason that Chris Rock got slapped by Will Smith during the Oscars was not because he joked about Smith's wife, but because he congratulated Denzel Washington on his performance of Macbeth in the Coen edition of version of Macbeth, hence the horrible misfortune. So, you know, it's how the play got written, King James, who it was written for, and then going through it kind of line by line to look at what a masterpiece it is and then why I've been obsessed with it since I was a kid.
1: Fascinating. Well, Francine, unfortunately, that is the end of the time we have available. Francine Prose is an acclaimed novelist and distinguished writer in residence at Bard College. Her latest novel is 5 Weeks in the Country. It came out a few weeks ago. Thank you so much for your time, Francine. I've enjoyed it.
0: Thank you, Mike. It's been a pleasure.
1: You can find links to more information about Francine Prose and her work on our website, wgcu.org/GCL. 5 Weeks in the Country hit the shelves on May 5th and is available wherever you get books. Ms. Prose would probably appreciate it if you walked into an independent bookstore to pick up a copy. Our show today was produced by yours truly. For now, thanks for listening. I'm Mike Canary. 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

0: On the next Fresh Air, an inside look at Donald Trump's campaign to acquire Greenland. While it's faded from the headlines, New Yorker staff writer Ben Taub says there are ongoing influence operations at Trump's direction to keep the possibility alive. In a new article, Taub reveals some key players in the effort and its impact on our European allies. Join us.
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0: This is Southwest Florida in Focus. Coming up, for the first time in history, solar energy has out-generated coal. We examine what this means for green energy advocates and the impact this could have on the Florida energy grid. The number of cars on the roads in Southwest Florida expected to grow as more people move to the area. We're looking at plans for Corkscrew Road and what it means for the tens of thousands of drivers who take the road every day. And it's the next generation of building a business model. How a teenager is optimizing his use of social media to turn his brunch spot into the talk of the digital world. Hello, I'm Jennifer Crawford. Thank you for joining us. For the first time in U.S. history, solar power out-generated coal for an entire month. This past May, solar energy supplied 12.8% of the nation's electricity. That's according to Ember, a global energy think tank. Coal continued to decline in production, falling to 12.2%. The majority of the electricity generated still comes from natural gas, with about 37% of the nation's electricity. The latest green energy milestone continues a shift in the power sector as solar energy breaks records while coal production remains on a steady decline. For more on the futures of solar and coal, I am joined by Nicholas Fulgham. He's a senior data analyst with Ember. Mr. Fulgham, thank you for joining us today from London.
1: Thank you for having me.
0: Now, your organization has recently released data that states new solar records and long-term coal decline lead to latest clean power milestone. Why is this such a significant issue and a significant statement to make?
1: Yeah, so in the United States, solar overtook coal for the first month on record in May. So solar generated 12.8% of electricity in the US and coal generated 12.2%. That was the first time this has happened, but it's the continuation of a long-term trend over the last two decades where coal has first lost its first primary spot as the number one electricity generation source in the US. It lost that to gas, then fell below nuclear, then below wind for the first time, and now below solar for the first time. On the other side of the equation is the rise of clean power, particularly from wind and in recent years from solar and battery storage that are making this milestone possible.
0: Why is this so important from a global perspective?
1: Yeah, on a global level, we've seen this trend for a number of years now. In 2025, renewables overtook coal in electricity generation globally for the first time in over 100 years. So the global power system is changing. Countries like China and regions like the European Union are going all in on wind power, on solar power, on battery storage to rid themselves of the reliance on fossil fuels that have kept prices high, particularly in markets like Europe. In the US, this trend is maybe a few years behind, but we're seeing states from Texas to California follow this trajectory where solar and wind are taking a larger share of electricity generation and fossil fuels are moving down in the electricity mix.
0: Where is solar energy being used more in the United States? And also, how prevalent is it in Florida?
1: Yeah, so typically, if you go back 10, 15 years, the states you would be looking at are California and increasingly Nevada. But in recent years, the low cost of solar power and the higher power needs have really meant that it's expanded dramatically in other states as well. So we've seen first a massive rise in Texas, which for large-scale solar installations is now the number one state in the United States. And then in Florida, we've seen a really large rise in solar generation as well. So over 8% of the state's electricity now comes from solar. That's as of 2025. It is expected to rise further. And that's up from less than 1% just a few years prior. If you go back 10 years, solar was basically a negligible amount of generation in Florida. So wherever you look, whether it's on the West Coast in California or in Florida, we see solar take a larger and larger share of the electricity market.
0: And on the flip side, what does all of this mean for coal production in the United States and the future of coal, quite frankly, when coal generation in the U.S. mix has nearly halved in the last 5 years, falling from almost 20% in 2021 to about 12% now?
1: Yeah, so the particularly large decline in recent years is the combination of continued increase in gas generation, but also then that rapid rise in renewables, particularly wind and solar power. If you go back even further, if we go back 20 years to the beginning of the 21st century, coal was still more than 50% of electricity generation in the US. So we are far cry from that now, where coal is now falling behind solar in some months. And we'll, over the next 2-3 years, we'll see more and more months where this is the case, and coal will continue to fall in the mix going forward. Now, of course, the policies underlying this, we're seeing a bit of a step back from the US to supporting coal power more than other countries might, which are largely looking to phase out coal or restrict its usage or make it easier for renewables to come onto the grid. So the US is making a little bit of a step back on the policy side here, but the overall trend is still clear that coal doesn't have a future in the US power mix, or for that matter, around the world.
0: Now, why do you think solar is becoming the fastest growing source of power in the United States electricity system?
1: Solar is incredibly versatile. So whether you look at large-scale systems, utility-scale systems, or you look at rooftop deployment, it's incredibly versatile. We don't typically see the deployment timelines that we can see for solar for other sources. A coal or gas plant, those are projects over 10, 15, 20 years. A solar project can go from initial planning to being connected to the grid in just a few years. And especially during a time where many states are seeing an increase in electricity demand, for example, from data centers, it's crucial to get power onto the grid quickly. And that's where solar and its low cost delivery of power over a very short time frame can really deliver what states are looking for right now.
0: All right. Well, thank you so much for joining us today from London, Nicholas Foljam.
1: Thank you so much.
0: If you are interested in learning more about green energy, you can visit WGCU.org for more feature stories. Coming up, Lee County is catching up on a surge of housing developments in Estero. But as construction helps bring in needed utilities, current residents are feeling the burden of an increase of congestion on the roads.
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0: Welcome back to Southwest Florida in Focus. Last Friday marked the qualifying deadline for candidates running for elected offices in Florida's midterm elections. Now, that means voters have a clearer picture of who they'll have to choose from on their ballots, ranging from governor to local elections like the school board. WGCU host and reporter John Davis joins us now with an update on some of the latest election news. Now, John, all of Florida's 28 U.S. House district seats are up for grabs.
10: That's right.
0: Specifically, what do you want us to pay attention to in Southwest Florida?
11: So here in Southwest Florida, first, let's talk about the Congressional District 19 race. This is the seat being vacated by Byron Donalds as he takes on a bid for governor. There's actually, now that the qualifying deadline is over, we know that there are going to be 15 qualified candidates in this race. So this race has more candidates in it. It's more crowded than any other congressional race in Florida this year. So I think it's going to be getting a lot more attention. There's 10 Republicans and 3 Democrats. And it's worth noting that the boundaries of this district have changed as a result of that recent mid-decade redistricting effort the legislature did. It's still going to contain mostly coastal Lee and Collier counties, but the city of Fort Myers, Lehigh Acres, some of the more inland areas of Lee County have actually been cut out of the district. And that actually includes me. I've always been a District 19 voter, and now I'm going to find myself in District 17. So that's something I think folks should maybe want to check their ballots on. People might not be aware that that change has happened. But that change in the geographic boundary is not really going to affect the conservative-leaning tilt of voters in the district. And this is a district that has long attracted conservative outsiders. One of the candidates in this race is Madison Cawthorn. He's a former U.S. House representative from North Carolina, but then he lost his reelection bid in 2021 and moved to Southwest Florida to run here. And to me, that was reminiscent of in 2016 when the current deputy FBI director, Dan Bongino, moved to Naples to run for the Congressional District 19 race. He lost that primary, and then to Francis Rooney, who actually ended up winning the seat. Just north of that in Congressional District 17, which if you live in Lehigh Acres like I do, that's what you're voting in now, that the old district had all of Sarasota and Charlotte counties and then part of Northern Lee County. This new district gives up the eastern inland portion of Sarasota and takes in, again, more of the city of Fort Myers. But again, this isn't going to change the Republican-leaning nature of the district. Incumbent Republican Greg Stube is seeking re-election. No Republican challenger has even qualified. So I think it's likely that he will probably win re-election. And then if we can just move geographically just north of that to the Congressional District 16 race, this newly redrawn district now includes all or portions of Sarasota, Manatee, DeSoto, Hardy, Polk, and Pinellas counties. Now, this geographic change does mean there are more Democrats in the district than there were in past elections, but it's not going to be enough of a change likely to actually, you know, change the balance of power politically there. That being said, there are five Democrats in the race, more than the Republicans. So I do think Democrats do see this district as being more competitive as it had been. And it's a big deal because Vern Buchanan, the current office holder, has been in Congress for 10 terms, 20 years. So this will be the first time in two decades that the district won't be represented by Buchanan.
0: What can you tell us about the gubernatorial race in Florida?
11: So we now know, again, because the qualifying period has passed, there's 28 qualified candidates, including 6 Democrats and 11 Republicans, and then an assortment of NPA and write-in candidates. And I'll just be brief here. On the Democratic side, we have former Congressman David Jolly. And this is notable because he's the first candidate in the race to actually declare a running mate, and he's chosen Gwen Graham. And this is interesting because Jolly used to be a Republican member of Congress, but he left the Republican Party because of President Trump and is now running as a Democrat. And he and Gwen Graham actually served in Congress together when they were on opposite sides of the aisle. She ran for governor in the past. Her father is former Florida Governor Bob Graham. And also Orange County Mayor Jerry Demings had been a Democratic candidate, but before the qualifying deadline, he pulled out of the race after receiving an unfortunate cancer diagnosis. On the Republican side, though, again, we have Byron Donalds. He was kind of one of the first to enter the race. He earned Donald Trump's endorsement, and he's just polling higher and raising a lot more money. But there are still a lot of prominent contenders in there, like current Lieutenant Governor Jay Collins, former House Speaker Paul Renner, and investor James Fishback, to name a few.
0: Now, when it comes to the governor's race, there has been some contention within the GOP regarding this race. What can you tell us about this?
11: Right. That's been interesting. So the Republican Party of Florida, they're planning their main political event for this race. They're calling it the Sunshine State Showdown. This is a political summit and candidate forum. It's set for June 27th at the Seminole Hard Rock Hotel and Casino in Hollywood. And James Fishback, the candidate I mentioned before, was invited to the event, and that caused a lot of internal criticism of the party because of Fishback's sort of ongoing association with people who hold openly anti-Semitic and white nationalist ideologies, namely influencer Nick Fuentes. So then the Republican Party rescinded Fishback's invitation with a strongly worded, you know, note kind of condemning anti-Semitism altogether. But then there's more controversy because the state party has established rules for who qualifies to actually be in the Republican gubernatorial debate at that summit later this month. And it requires a minimum of 10% of support in public opinion polls. And also that the candidates have raised a certain amount of money. I think it's $10 million in order to qualify. And under those rules, Byron Donalds would be the only candidate who has qualified to be on that stage. You obviously can't have a debate with just one candidate. So this has drawn the ire of even Republican Governor Ron DeSantis. He recently put out a statement criticizing state Republican pair Evan Power as, quote, insulting the intelligence of Republican voters. And it's just sort of interesting because these are the Republican Party's rules. But as the governor, DeSantis is kind of the de facto leader of the party in the state. So we'll see if they end up having a debate. I don't want to predict what they're going to do, but I find it hard to believe that they're going to hold this summit and then not hold a gubernatorial debate of candidates, because that would be the main event of the whole summit.
0: All right. Well, thank you, John Davis, for joining us.
5: Thank you.
0: You can follow along with WGCU's election coverage and John Davis's political coverage from Tallahassee to right here in Southwest Florida by simply visiting our website, WGCU.org. Estero is in the midst of a population boom. According to Engage Estero, the village now has about 40,000 residents. That is an 8% increase since the 2020 census. And much of that growth is happening east of 75 along Corkscrew. But with a surge in housing developments comes necessary roadwork. WGCU reporter Yan Ju Park takes us along Corkscrew, where drivers are dealing with the daily growing pains of construction.
10: In the morning, it's really bad. This month, you know, that 8 to 9 o'clock, it's very congested. Then during the day, it's really not that bad. But then again, when you get to the 4 and 5 o'clock, gets more congested.
9: If you drive east in Estero, you can't miss the roadwork happening on Corkscrew Road. After all, there is only one lane to go east and one lane to go west. As Lee County tries to catch up with the growing number of housing developments, the roads naturally get packed with traffic. For locals like Steve Johnson, the plethora of new construction has overwhelmed Corkscrew Road.
12: I think the growth is accelerating faster than the widening projects. So we've lived in this community for 5 years, and I think this project has gone on all of those 5 years. So it will be better, but obviously with more residents moving into the east, it'll be further congested and it'll continue to be a problem.
9: Every day, brand new homes are being built by developers along Corkscrew Road. Ryan Alamian is a realtor and says the all-inclusive living style is a growing attraction for home buyers.
13: Corkscrew Shores is by far my favorite community just because of the age demographic, the amount of things there are to do in here. You have a 240-acre lake, bar, restaurant, full amenities, and it really creates a resort-style feel. As we're sitting here right now in the conversation, I feel like I'm sitting in a resort.
9: But for motorists facing hardships created by these new communities, the daily commute has become a nightmare. Johnson shares his experiences.
12: I've seen near misses. I've heard horns honking. I had an incident just yesterday where I almost got creamed. And you just have to be on high alert when you're driving on Corkscrew here because it is dangerous. The speed limit's 45. I drive 45 and stay in the slow lane. Other people drive 60 or beyond.
9: There's no traffic signal out of the community, so motorists must look both ways and surmise when it might be safe to enter the traffic of cars that whiz by at 60 miles per hour. Road construction, high speeds, and curvy roads make for a terrifying combination that lead to traffic crashes on Corkscrew Road. Scott Fadiga speaks from firsthand experience.
14: When there's an accident, we've had to go all the way around the other way. There's no option.
5: We were going towards Alico and got stopped. And it was just done. Traffic, done. And so we had to, everybody had to turn around, go up to 82. We were late for our appointment. So it's rough.
9: Some residents, like David Coyne, offer their own unique solution to this problem.
10: I mean, there's really nothing you can do. You can't, you can shoot a couple of people, but you end up in jail for like 100 years. So.
9: Yet another factor adding to the traffic woes is that while hundreds of trucks traverse this road to build new homes, other trucks take Alico Road to get to the rock mining quarries. Jennifer Dorning is a consultant for Lee County's Corkscrew Project, a role where she is a liaison between concerned motorists and construction teams. She says traffic can get backed up even when one vehicle tries to make a left turn.
14: A lot of times, you know, with a signal, you have turn lanes in every direction and you can get people out of that through lane. But right now, we don't always have the ability to open up and let people be able to get around that through traffic that's either going east-west or the traffic that's coming from a leak from Alico.
9: Dorning acknowledges all concerns from the public and offers some hope.
14: So we get a lot of calls about the Alico Road intersection, about where the traffic signal and the timing of the signal right now. It's really hard to get that perfect, even get it close, because that signal is not built out yet. The lanes aren't all there yet. There's going to be turn lanes. It's going to be very, very different by the time we're done with this project.
9: Some progress is already evident as the newly paved stretch of Corkscrew Road just opened up in the second week of June. However, Dorning describes the continued complexities of the project.
14: There is a lot of underground work on this project. We're replacing all the utilities out here. That's the water, the force main, the fiber, all of that. So when people are driving by and they say, oh, well, you know, you just got to build a couple lanes and pave the road, there is quite a bit more to this project than just that.
9: Once the road work is finished, then permanent structures like traffic signals may get installed at the exits of these neighborhoods. But as thousands of new homes are constructed along Corkscrew Road, motorists will need to wait at least several more years until the dust settles. For WGCU News, I'm Yeonju Park.
0: Here's another fact about Lee County traffic from the WGCU newsroom. Gage Estero says Corkscrew Road averages between 20,000 and 27,000 vehicles per day. Now, most of the congestion occurs around I-75. 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
0: Welcome back to Southwest Florida in Focus. A Southwest Florida 18-year-old entrepreneur is using social media magic to take a bite out of the brunch market at a cafe in Fort Myers. The teenager has optimized websites like TikTok and Instagram to bring in brunch lovers from all across Florida. WGCU's Jessica Bowlby checked out Taza Cafe to get a slice of the action.
16: Welcome to Alice's Wonderland. While most high school graduates are still figuring out their next steps, Ruiz is celebrating Taza Cafe's one-year anniversary.
17: As a young entrepreneur, like, a lot of people say, it's crazy, like, what you're doing. Like, we applaud you. Specifically came for that too. And hopefully a lot of people that come here do end up leaving, you know, satisfied and enjoying the concept.
16: Taza Cafe's rebrand started when Ruiz's stepdad gave him the keys and full creative control.
17: My parents just kind of like trusted it. And they were like, you know what? Okay, fine. You're the younger one. You're the visionaire. So like the whole space itself, I personally did design it. The menu, I did that too. Drinks, all that.
16: Ruiz says he would not be able to achieve this dream alone, and he credits his support system.
17: I do have a great team that is always here, always ready to run the business, and I always try to be here as much as I could. But like I said, you know, with school, that was sometimes a little difficult just because our schedules were basically the same. I had to be there in the morning, and then we work here in the morning.
16: Ruiz still had time for social media, where he started posting about his journey as a young business owner online.
17: Successful. I started with a TikTok series of opening a cafe as a 17-year-old that got massive reach and engagement. I think a lot of people know that we're in the digital age, so your digital presence does really matter, especially in the restaurant industry.
16: Ruiz's story, along with his Instagrammable meals, were a viral hit. Jessica Alarcón says the attention is attracting more customers.
18: I meet a lot of people from Argentina. I meet a lot of people from other states because they come here just to meet us and try our food and everything because they saw us on TikTok.
16: Taza Cafe has limited time pop-ups with a seasonal menu to match. His bold choices are influenced by his stepdad's Argentinian background and viral food trends.
17: New, even with the tres leches French toast, we use a really thick cut of brioche bread. We dip it in a tres leches French toast mixture, which is my secret recipe. I came up with it, you know, just experimenting it in the kitchen. And thankfully, I've just been so happy that people have accepted it and loved it.
16: Taza Cafe's Alice in Wonderland inspired pop-up will stick around till August 15th. For WGCU News, I'm Jessica Bowlby.
0: Coming up on our next program, Florida beaches are being blanketed by sheets of a foul-smelling seaweed. 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
21: From WHYY in Philadelphia, this is Fresh Air. I'm Dave Davies. Today, an inside look at one of the strangest episodes of Donald Trump's presidency, his campaign to take control of Greenland. New Yorker staff writer Ben Taub reveals some of the private actors who pushed the administration's effort for their own reasons and ways people in Greenland felt deceived by U.S. claims they'd reap great benefits by yielding to American demands. Taub says Trump's threats have taken a psychological toll on Greenlanders.
1: And now it's kind of morphed into something where people are just completely exhausted and worn down. They don't trust the United States. That trust cannot be rebuilt. It's something you can only break once, and it is broken.
21: Taub says while the idea of acquiring Greenland has dropped from the headlines, there are ongoing influence operations at Trump's direction to keep the possibility alive. First News.
2: Live from NPR News, I'm Lakshmi Singh. At the G7 summit in France, senior Trump administration officials have unanimously read to reporters the entire war-ending memorandum of understanding the U.S. says it has with Iran. According to the framework, both sides agree to permanently stop military operations on all fronts and take measures to reopen the Strait of Hormuz. The officials say the U.S. agrees to lift its sanctions once a final deal is in place and both sides figure out what to do about Iran's stockpile of enriched uranium. They've got at least 60 days to negotiate a final agreement. Monitoring President Trump's remarks at the G7's conclusion, NPR's Greg Myrie says the president also addressed Iran regime change.
22: Trump said, as I wrote down here in my notes, he said, I didn't do this for regime change, but I think this is regime change. The first group of people were killed. The second group of people was killed. So we have a third group. So he, as he's been throughout, as he's been very fuzzy on this point, whether he wants regime change, whether there has been regime change.
2: NPR's Greg Myrie reporting. Faced with the highest inflation in more than 3 years, the Federal Reserve held its benchmark interest rates steady this afternoon. And Pierre Scott Horsley reports policymakers hinted their next move could be a rate hike.
23: President Trump is hoping that the new Fed chairman will oversee lower interest rates, but with a wartime spike in energy prices pushing inflation in the wrong direction, lower rates will have to wait. Updated forecasts from Fed policymakers show they no longer expect to cut their benchmark rate by a quarter percentage point this year, as they did in March. Instead, the average committee member is now projecting a quarter point rate increase. Consumer prices in May were up 4.2% from a year ago. That's the biggest annual increase since 2023. While gas prices have come down in recent weeks, they're still about a dollar a gallon higher than when the U.S. launched its war with Iran. Scott Horsley, NPR News, Washington.
2: The U.S. Department of Education says it is offloading one of its signature responsibilities to another federal agency. NPR's Corey Turner says protecting students' civil rights will gradually become the job of the Justice Department.
24: The Education Department's Office for Civil Rights, known as OCR, investigates discrimination in schools. On Tuesday, the Trump administration announced a partnership to move that work to the Department of Justice. OCR has been a prime target of efforts to dismantle the Education Department. Hundreds of attorneys there have been fired, then many were unfired but paid not to do their work, before finally returning to work as families' civil rights complaints mounted. Ken Marcus, who ran OCR during Trump's first term, said, quote, if done right, this change could mark a critical step forward for students. But Catherine Lehman, who ran OCR under Presidents Obama and Biden, called the move a terrible idea. Corey Turner, NPR News.
2: This is NPR.
19: Live from WGCU News at 3:04, I'm Mark Garber. As we've heard from NPR, the Federal Reserve held interest rates steady today. It's the first decision of the Fed under its new chairman, Kevin Warsh. Florida Gulf Coast University economics professor, Mr. Clara says the Fed's move is not likely to sit well with the man who appointed Walsh.
25: You've got a brand new Fed chair appointed by a president who was really frustrated with the previous Fed chair, Jay Powell. He wanted somebody who would more aggressively cut interest rate. The tension is that when an economy gets too hot, you risk stoking the fires of inflation. And inflation is already burning pretty hot.
19: Meanwhile, Klar has some advice for families as inflation soars.
25: Treat every dollar very carefully and fit big things in first. Your rent, your mortgage, your gasoline, and the budget you've got to put groceries on the table. All of those things cost more. And once you've paid for those things, then only think about the other things that you could spend money on. It's a serious time.
19: Klar adds that he's cautiously optimistic about the possible extension of the ceasefire in the Middle East. A record number of travelers are expected to hit Florida roads and crowd airports during the Independence Day holiday period, even with gas prices across the state higher than a year ago. The AAA Auto Club projects 4.62 million Floridians will travel at least 50 miles for the holiday period, a 1% increase over last year. Even with recent declines, gas prices continue to be elevated when compared to the past couple of years. AAA spokesman Mark Jenkins says people looking to save money may take shorter vacations than in the past at destinations closer to home.
4: Travel costs are higher than last year. Vacations, though, are one category where consumers are still willing to spend the money, because for many families, traveling for Independence Day is more than just a trip. It's a tradition.
19: Of the Florida travelers, a little over 4 million are expected to do all their traveling by car. Air travel is expected to be down slightly, though there's an increased demand for cruise ship travel, and three of the top 10 national travel destinations for the 4th of July week are in Florida. This is WGCU News.
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0: Thanks for joining us on WGCU, and stay with us because coming up next, it's All Things Considered, as you just heard, with the latest news headlines live from NPR and from the WGCU newsroom. Stay with us. Lee County is looking at a flat budget this coming year based on preliminary property tax numbers. That story is coming up in a few minutes from WGCU News on WGCU FM Fort Myers 90.1, WMKO Marco Island 91.7 FM, NPR for Southwest Florida at 4 o'clock.
1: I think this will add to already huge ocean of mistrust.
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2: I'm Scott Detrow.
3: And I'm Ilse Chang. Ahead, what swing voters in Wisconsin think about the war and how it roiled the global economy.
4: I don't think that anybody was a real winner here. I think we just suffered in the midst of them playing tug of war.
2: Plus, how one parliamentary election in the United Kingdom could lead to a brand new prime minister.
3: And how the Trump administration's outreach to homeless veterans is playing out on the street level.
5: Right now, I'm in the truck. For the last 2-3 years, I've been dancing from hospital to hospital because I hurt my back and my hip.
2: Those stories and more are coming up after this newscast.
6: Live from NPR News, I'm Lakshmi Singh. President Trump says everyone he's met at the Group of Seven summit in France, quote, loves the deal he's agreed to with Iran. NPR's Michelle Kellerman has more.
7: President Trump has faced a lot of criticism from Iran hawks for signing a deal that focuses on the Strait of Hormuz and starts a 60-day clock to negotiate over Iran's nuclear program, which was the initial reason for launching the war. But Trump says only, quote, stupid people want him to continue dropping bombs.
8: And it's a memorandum of understanding. If it doesn't get done in 60 days, that's all right. We go back to bombing. You know, I don't want to do that because it's so good.
7: He says the U.S. won't give Iran any money under the deal, but the agreement does pave the way for sanctions relief and investments from the region. Michelle Kellerman, NPR News, the State Department.
6: With inflation at its highest level in the U.S. in more than 3 years, the Federal Reserve's holding interest rates steady and signaling its next move could be a rate hike. Likely not good news to President Trump, who has been pushing for a rate cut. The new Fed chair, Kevin Warsh, explained the central bank's decision today.
9: The committee decided to maintain the target range for the Fed funds rate at 3.5% to 3.75% in support of the Fed's dual mandate. The committee also reaffirmed its policy of maintaining ample reserves in the banking system.
6: Developments today in the New York State case against Luigi Mangione, who's accused in the fatal shooting of a UnitedHealthcare CEO in 2024. NPR's Brian Mann reports defense lawyers are going to pursue a psychiatric defense.
10: This hearing was incredibly contentious. The big news, they will claim that he was under some kind of extreme emotional duress. He's accused, of course, of shooting and killing Brian Thompson, a top CEO at a health insurance company in 2024. There was back and forth between the prosecutor and the defense over whether defense attorneys have released medical information quickly enough. A lot of this is still redacted. We don't yet know exactly the nature of the mental illness that Mangione's defense team will claim. And more about that is expected to be released in the coming days.
6: That's NPR's Brian Mann reporting. The Senate is delaying a confirmation hearing for Jay Clayton to serve as Director of National Intelligence after President Trump called on Republicans to hit the pause button. Here's NPR's Eric McDaniel.
11: President Trump said he wants action on an election security bill that has failed to attract enough support from members of his own party to pass the Senate. And Trump wants his acting Director of National Intelligence pick, Bill Pulte, to have more time in the role. To address both concerns, the president announced he was delaying Clayton's confirmation hearing. The disagreement reveals a notable chasm in expectations between the GOP-controlled Senate and the White House. Eric McDaniel, NPR News, Washington.
6: It's NPR.
0: Live from WGCU News at 4:04, I'm Mark Garber. Lee County is looking at a flat budget this coming year based on preliminary property tax numbers. And if voters approve major changes to the tax system in November, deep budget cuts may follow in future years. WGCU's Mike Walter reports.
12: Commissioners got their first looks at the budget on Tuesday, and they say they're pleased the departments in county government are not asking for major increases. However, the constitutional offices, like sheriff, clerk of courts, and others, have not yet submitted their requests. Then the meeting turned to the future and possible passage of the referendum on property taxes. Commissioners used words like scary and daunting to describe what could happen if the proposal passes. It would be loss of 25% of revenue the first year compared to the current budget, and 40% loss in the years after that. Those figures presented by the Lee budget staff. Here's Commissioner David Mullica.
13: No, I'm trying to be realistic and not, panic. You know, sky is falling. I don't know anybody in Lee County, many people in Lee County, that could take a 40% pay cut on anything, especially projected ahead 2 years when things are going to cost more anyway, and then pay your bills.
12: Commissioners say they must communicate with voters on how the property tax cuts could affect services and quality of life. In the meantime, next year's budget has to be finalized and approved in September. For WGCU News, I'm Mike Walsher.
0: Manatee County is getting $6.1 million in federal funding for beach renourishment efforts along a federally authorized segment of Anna Maria Island between Holmes Beach and Bradenton Beach. The funding, approved through the U.S. Army Corps of Engineers, will support the placement of beach-compatible sand to replace shoreline losses caused by erosion and recent storm impacts. The project is 100% federally funded and requires no local financial match. Construction schedules and project details will be coordinated through the Army Corps and Manatee County Natural Resources Department as planning and permitting activities move forward. This is WGCU News at 4:06.
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3: From NPR News, this is All Things Considered. I'm Elsa Chang in Culver City, California.
2: And I'm Scott Detrow in Washington. There is a preliminary agreement to try to end the war in Iran. It's called a Memorandum of Understanding. It sets up future negotiations of a final agreement around major issues like the fate of Iran's nuclear program and lifting U.S. sanctions. Trump administration officials shared the MOU with reporters today. President Trump said it was a very strong deal, though moments later, he threatened to continue bombing if he was unhappy about its implementation. So what does Iran think about all of this? Earlier today, I spoke with Sayed Hossein Mousavian, a former Iranian diplomat.
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2: Very strong deal, though moments later, he threatened to continue bombing if he was unhappy about its implementation. So what does Iran think about all of this? Earlier today, I spoke with Sayed Hossein Mousavian, a former Iranian diplomat and nuclear negotiator.

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1: And live from WGCU News at 4:44, I'm Mark Garber. Gas prices are currently moderating in Florida and across the nation as a peace agreement between the U.S. and Iran appears possible. On Southwest Florida in Focus, WGCU's Jennifer Crawford talks with Florida Gulf Coast University economics professor Dr. Victor Klar about how prices are changing and about the new head of the Federal Reserve, Kevin Warsh, whose first decision was to hold interest rates steady today.
2: The highest point in 3 years. May numbers ticked up to 4.2%. The PPI is over 6%, which is just unbelievable. What is contributing to this?
3: These are scary numbers. If you remember that the Fed, the body that decides what interest rates are going to be and what we're going to pay for car loans or student loans or anything else that we finance, their goal for annual inflation for consumers is 2%. And they've really struggled with that during the pandemic and ever since. We get close. We get in the threes or low fours, but we can't seem to get down to 2%. And 2% may not seem like a lot, but if you've experienced 2% inflation every year for 35 years, the value of a dollar would be half of what it was at the beginning of the 35 years. So inflation is corrosive to your saving. It is insidious, and it makes the purchasing power of your paycheck and that money in your piggy bank go down steadily. So the Fed still needs to be laser focused on inflation. I think the tension right now is we have a White House that's very interested in focusing on cutting interest rates and stimulating demand, when every economist will tell you that when you do that, it stirs the fires of inflation even more than that.
2: What has caused this PPI to soar above 6%?
3: Whether it's the consumer price index or the producer price index, it's gas prices. Because not only do we have to put gas in our tanks, every grocery store has to pay for shipping of raspberries and tomatoes and other commodities all over the country. So anything that's moved from one location to another location now has a higher cost of production, a higher price at wholesale. And if American companies are paying 6% or more than 6% more than they used to a year ago, eventually that has to be passed along to consumers in the form of higher prices. So even though gas prices may moderate, it doesn't change the fact that prices are higher than they've been and inflation is persistent. It never goes back down.
2: There potentially is this deal that's being signed in the Middle East. How does that impact our energy prices? We already know the price of oil has fallen dramatically. What do you see as far as looking out over the next week or two regarding gas prices?
3: We've got some temporary good news, and I think a lot of it was unexpected, and you can see that in markets. Markets normally don't react to things that everybody expected. They react to unexpected news. And I think this news about the extended ceasefire with Iran is really good news in the short term. It was unexpected, but it's important to remember that it's just that. It's not a peace treaty. It's not a settled negotiation. Nobody's signing off on anything that's permanent. We're just going to extend the ceasefire a few more days while negotiations continue.
2: We have the new Fed chairman. How does that impact all of this?
3: This is a game changer. This is like the World Cup for financial markets, because you've got a brand new Fed chair appointed by a president who was really frustrated with the previous Fed chair. I'm not saying anything that's new news. Everybody knows that Donald Trump had lost patience with Jay Powell, and he wanted somebody who would more aggressively cut interest rates, because President Trump seems to like it when it's cheap to borrow, businesses can finance projects, consumers can finance appliance purchases. He loves a hot economy like that. The tension is that when an economy gets too hot, you risk stoking the fires of inflation. And inflation is already burning pretty hot. So the new Fed chair, Kevin Warsh, he's been on the Open Market Committee before. He's voted in these meetings before. And his track record there was that he was much more concerned about inflation than he was about demand and an economic boom and the job market.
2: And there are a lot of families that are already operating under very, very tight budget with these increased numbers for inflation. What would be your advice to working families out there to really try to get through this next stretch of tough times economically?
3: One of the reasons why the CPI number was so hot, over 4% this time, is because the CPI reflects what typical families purchase. So one of the most heavily weighted items in that shopping cart is transportation costs, including gas. It remains to be seen just how persistent these price increases are. I know prices for gas have moderated at the pump, but they're not anywhere close to the $3 or so a gallon they were a year ago. If you go to the pump, the question isn't whether prices will be high, because they will be high. The only question is how hard you're going to swallow when you see whether they're higher than they were last week or during the last fill up. And right now we have lots of uncertainty. So my advice for families is treat every dollar very carefully and fit big things in first. Your rent payment, your mortgage payment, your budget for gasoline, and the budget you've got to put groceries on the table. All of those things cost more than they did 5 years ago. And once you've paid for those things, then only think about the other things that you could spend money on. It's a serious time.
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4: 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I'm Elsa Chang.
5: And I'm Scott Detrow. Tonight, Uzbekistan will take to the pitch in the World Cup, the first ever appearance for any Central Asian nation in the tournament. And as NPR's Charles Maines recently found out, success on the field may signal bigger changes.
6: In the heart of Central Asia, soccer starts here. Kids in a patch of grass with dreams of a larger stage that no longer seems so out of reach.
7: Uzbekistan is champions of win.
6: For Uzbekistan's team, the White Wolves, the World Cup debut has been 36 years in the making. Star forward Abosbek Fazulayev says it's a dream come true.
8: For the first time to represent our country in a big stage, it'll be a huge honor.
6: The country's president, Shavkat Mirziyoyev, has gone further, touting the team as a symbol of the new Uzbekistan, part of a so-called golden generation of Uzbek youth now making their mark in sports, culture, and science, even chess. That success has been a long time coming for a nation that, like much of Central Asia, struggled to emerge from the chaos of the collapse of the Soviet Union.
9: It's really a land of talents.
6: Rafshan Ermatov is vice president of Uzbekistan's Football Association. He says years of government investments and youth development programs have finally paid off.
9: Today's result is not coming by chance. Uzbekistan doing investing a lot for future.
6: Several young Uzbek players on the national team have established themselves as stars in Europe and elsewhere. None brighter than one name you'll hear and hear mangled often. It's actually Husanov, Abdulkadir Husanov. The 22-year-old Uzbek defender has quickly become a mainstay at Manchester City in the British Premier League in a pinch-me moment for fans back home.
10: It felt like it was unbelievable.
6: Danyor Umarkhodjaev runs the popular Uzbek football blog Taktika.
10: I am feeling the goosebumps being somebody who just runs a blog on football, but I can imagine what kind of boost of confidence that gives to younger kids who want to be footballers.
6: That includes girls and women. Last year, Uzbekistan's team qualified for the Women's Asian Cup for the first time in over two decades. Rohina Akbarova, a forward on the national under-17 squad, says even with that progress, her generation wants more.
11: We want to see, like, another level, so I am going to play abroad. I dream.
6: That would have been unlikely just a few years ago, when laws in this Muslim-majority nation forbade women freedom of travel without permission from husbands or fathers. Uzbekistan's recent football success has coincided with President Mirziyoyev implementing reforms, opening the country up to travel and investment following years of isolation and dictatorship under former President Islam Karimov.
12: Well, thank you very much. It's a great honor to be with the president of Uzbekistan.
6: Mirziyoyev met with President Trump last year at the United Nations, part of a wider geopolitical repositioning as the new Uzbekistan and its Central Asian neighbors forged ties beyond Russia to pursue closer relations and trade with China and the U.S., including the Trump administration with its interest in critical minerals. But some argue amid all that deal-making, pro-democratic reforms haven't kept pace.
13: Objectively, we do have a lot of major changes.
6: And that's Diora Rafieva, a lawyer and occasional government critic. Rafieva acknowledges there are more freedoms in Uzbekistan now, but says too often they exist more on paper than in reality. And she says with all the government's promotion of sporting accomplishments, there's some rebranding going on here.
13: I think the success in sports, this is kind of image washing. They would say, oh, New Uzbekistan. Maybe they do live in a New Uzbekistan.
6: In other words, not everyone does. And there are just naysayers out there. Tashkent local Dilshad Husanov tells me he doesn't drink, but watching White Wolves football sure makes him want to. I want to hit someone or break my television, he says, adding that government resources spent on football should go elsewhere. The irony, his ability to criticize the authorities is a small sign of how far Uzbekistan has come in recent years, and just maybe how his nation's soccer team can do nothing but pleasantly surprise at this World Cup when at long last its players take the field. Charles Maines, NPR News, Tashkent, Uzbekistan.
4: Jane Yolen published an astonishing number of books in her lifetime, more than 450. She was best known for children's books like Owl Moon and her series called How Do Dinosaurs. Yolen died last week at her home in Hatfield, Massachusetts. She was 87. NPR's Chloe Weiner has this remembrance.
14: Heidi Stemple says her mom, Jane Yolen, had a favorite saying,
15: which was, touch magic. Pass it on.
14: By the time Stemple and Yolen collaborated on their first short story in the 90s, Yolen had already published dozens of projects with her two sons.
15: I was the last to join what we affectionately called the family business.
14: Yolen was born in Manhattan in 1939 and spent much of her adult life in Western Massachusetts. Her home there anchored a career in which Yolen wrote picture books like the hugely popular How Do Dinosaurs Say Goodnight? But also young adult fiction, historical fiction, science fiction, fantasy, nonfiction, poetry. Newsweek once called her the Hans Christian Andersen of America, and the New York Times called her a modern equivalent of Aesop.
15: What she used to remind people was, and we all joke about this, that she was not the Hans Christian Andersen of America. She was the Hans Jewish Andersen of America.
16: I've never read anything by her that isn't fundamentally humane.
14: Patrick Nielsen Hayden is an editor who shepherded the publication of Briar Rose, one of a handful of Yolen's books about the Holocaust. She also authored The Devil's Arithmetic, about a Jewish American girl who's transported back in time and sent to a concentration camp.
16: It helps that, you know, like many great children's writers and educators and librarians, she regarded children as simply human beings who simply aren't as big and experienced as us.
14: In her kids' books, Yolen also didn't shy away from language that might stretch children's vocabularies. Like when she refused an editor's request to swap the word lavalier for a more kid-friendly synonym in her book, Piggins.
17: Well, the editor first said, I think we can better just say necklace. I think lavalier is too big a word for kids this age. But we held the fort. We said, yes, absolutely, it's going to be lavalier.
14: That's Yolen on NPR's Weekend Edition in 2010.
17: And when Jane Dyer, the illustrator, and I went on a book tour together, every school we went to, the kids had voted that lavalier was their favorite new word.
14: In 1988, Yolen's book Owl Moon won a Caldecott Medal. It was illustrated by John Schoenher. The story is about a father who, one winter night, takes his young daughter into the snowy woods searching for an owl. Yolen's daughter, Heidi Stemple, calls it her forever favorite.
15: My dad is Pa, and I am the little girl, though my brothers will argue that he took all of us owling, which is very true, but my mom made it a little girl and told me it was me, so I'm sticking with that.
14: Stemple kept the book close in the last weeks of her mom's life.
15: I'd just climb into bed with her, and we were reading, and I read Owl Moon to her every day.
14: The last page makes Stemple emotional.
15: When you go owling, you don't need words or warm or anything but hope. That's what Pa says. The kind of hope that flies on silent wings under a shining owl moon.
14: Yolen's 454th book will be out in July. Chloe Weiner, NPR News.
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0: Thank you for staying with us for another hour of All Things Considered. Coming right up at 5 o'clock with the latest news headlines live from NPR and from the WGCU newsroom. The Lee County Supervisor of Elections Office this week began mailing updated voter information cards to voters affected by redistricting and polling place changes ahead of the election cycle. That story is coming up on WGCU FM Fort Myers, 90.1, WMKO Marco Island, 91.7 FM, NPR for Southwest Florida at 5 o'clock.
1: On Sunday, we reached an agreement with Iran that achieves everything we set out to accomplish, everything and much more.
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2: I'm Elsa Chang.
3: And I'm Scott Detrow. Scientists warn a record-breaking El Nino is coming.
2: Peru is already feeling some weirdly warm conditions right now.
4: El Nino is happening on top of a lot of human-caused warming already. A lot of the impacts are on steroids.
3: Also, the Obama Presidential Center opens this week.
2: And it is not your typical presidential library.
5: The challenge that we're trying to express is representing a time when hope propelled, but to also convey that hope's always with us.
3: And the new Fed chairman holds his first press conference.
2: Now news.
6: Live from NPR News in Washington, I'm Ryland Barton. The terms of a ceasefire between the U.S. and Iran are now public. NPR's Quill Lawrence reports they would reopen the Strait of Hormuz and end hostilities between the U.S., Iran, Israel, and Hezbollah.
7: A senior Trump administration official whom reporters agreed not to identify read out the memorandum of understanding that is expected to be signed soon. It would reopen the Strait of Hormuz to oil tankers, an urgent economic and political priority as oil and other commodities have surged in price. Iran could begin to sell its own oil, and billions of dollars in frozen Iranian assets could be released if subsequent agreements like Iran ending its nuclear weapons program are followed. The official also said if Iran doesn't live up to its end, the U.S. could easily resume bombing. Israel is not a party to the agreement, but it could be a spoiler if Washington cannot restrain the Israeli government from attacking Iran's proxy force in Lebanon. Quill Lawrence, NPR News.
6: With inflation at its highest level in more than 3 years, the Federal Reserve held its benchmark interest rate steady today, and the Fed hinted its next move could be a rate increase. It was the first rate decision under the leadership of the new Fed chairman, Kevin Warsh. President Trump expressed disappointment in the decision today.
1: Just keeps the country down, you know, so it's so unusual. But we have a very good guy over there now, so I'm guided by what he wants.
6: Trump nominated Warsh in hopes he would push for lower interest rates, but a wartime spike in energy prices has pushed rate cuts off the table for now. Luigi Mangione will assert a psychiatric defense at his murder trial for the killing of UnitedHealthcare CEO Brian Thompson. Mangione's lawyers told the court they will attempt to show that he was suffering from, quote, extreme emotional disturbance at the time of the occurrence. If a jury agrees, it could convict him of manslaughter instead of murder, meaning he'd be sentenced to less time in prison. The cost to rent an apartment was down in May, 1.5% from a year ago, according to a new report from Realtor.com. NPR's Stephen Basaha says that's due to an apartment construction boom.
8: The U.S. built more than 600,000 apartments in 2024, the most in almost 40 years. That's caused a jump in vacancies and deals for renters. Mason Coleman's got 2+ months of free rent to move into his Nashville area apartment.
9: I even saw some places doing 3 months, 3.5 months free.
8: But other cities still have a housing shortage. Like when Chloe Trubb toured a Chicago apartment and was told there were 12 other showings lined up after her.
10: I'm like, 12? He goes, it's a rat race out there. And I go, exactly what I've been saying, like, you know.
8: Realtor.com reports rent is still up 17% since pre-pandemic times. Zillow puts that rent hike even higher at 37%. Stephen Basaha, NPR News.
6: U.S. stocks dropped today on speculation the Fed may raise interest rates this year to keep a lid on inflation. This is NPR News.
0: Live from WGCU News at 5:04, I'm Mark Garber. The Lee County Supervisor of Elections Office this week began mailing updated voter information cards to voters affected by congressional redistricting and polling place changes ahead of the 2026 election cycle. WGCU's Mike Braun has more.
11: Approximately 109,000 voters will receive updated voter information cards reflecting changes from Florida's new U.S. congressional district map. The new map, signed into law by Governor Ron DeSantis in May, revises congressional district boundary lines in several counties across the state. Although Lee County remains within congressional districts 17 and 19, the boundary line between the two districts has changed. As a result, some voters previously in District 17 are now in District 19, while others previously in District 19 are now in District 17. In addition to congressional district changes, the elections office is also sending updated voter information cards to approximately 45,500 voters with changes to their polling place location or polling place name. Voters with changes made to both their congressional district and polling place will be notified in the same mailing. Links to voter information and polling places are available at WGCU.org. For WGCU News, I'm Mike Braun.
0: Tropical Storm Arthur is not expected to directly impact Florida. However, this will not stop additional moisture from the Gulf to move into our state. Florida Public Radio Emergency Network meteorologist Audrey Shirley says the panhandle may receive the brunt of the rainfall from this system.
12: That's right. We are not expecting West Central Florida to see much of an impact from this storm besides gusty winds and possible rain showers. However, East Central and South Florida may see some scattered thunderstorms from now throughout Friday evening. Stronger storms may produce between 1 to 4 inches of rainfall, which could impact traveling plans.
0: Shirley says localized flash flooding is possible in portions of East Central and South Florida between now and Friday morning, but the flooding threat decreases the rest of Friday. It is 90 degrees right now, feels like 99 degrees in Fort Myers. 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
13: 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Starring Michael Fassbender, Jeffrey Wright, Jodie Turner-Smith, and Richard Gere. 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
3: It's All Things Considered from NPR News. I'm Scott Detrow in Washington.
2: And I'm Elsa Chang in Culver City, California. President Trump both hailed and defended his new preliminary agreement with Iran. In a press conference at the end of the G7 summit in France, the president boasted that the new agreement ensures that Iran will never have a nuclear weapon, while also warning that he may resume strikes if Iran, quote, misbehaves.
14: If they don't honor that, we'll probably go back to bombing them until they honor it. You know, it's amazing what bombs can do.
2: While the president talked in broad strokes, another U.S. official read the full text out loud to a separate group of reporters on the condition of anonymity. NPR White House correspondent Franco Ordonez was in the room for the press conference in Evian, France. Hi, Franco.
15: Hey, Elsa.
2: Okay, so this trip was only, what, barely 2 days or a little more than that, but it seems like there was a lot packed in. I'm just curious, like, how well did it seem like President Trump handled this whole quick turnaround from the UFC fights, which were just on Sunday, right?
15: Yeah, I mean, I think there's really no doubt that it was an ambitious schedule. You know, as a reporter traveling with him, I can tell you that sleep was pretty hard to come.
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2: Whole quick turnaround from the UFC fights, which were just on Sunday, right?
15: Yeah, I mean, I think there's really no doubt that it was an ambitious schedule. You know, as a reporter traveling with him, I can tell you that sleep was pretty hard to come by.
2: I'm so sorry.
15: But, you know,

0: You are listening to All Things Considered from NPR News on WGCU in Fort Myers, NPR for Southwest Florida. I'm Mark Garber, 544. Well, it's never too late to be creative and to learn something new. That is the message from Minna Matakakis, a former Fort Myers art teacher. She's on a mission to inspire people to express themselves with confidence, regardless of age. WGCU investigative reporter Eileen Kelly shares how Mrs. M's art classes give seniors a chance to create.
1: Today we're going to do a painting of silhouettes of birds sitting on branches.
2: Her name is Minna Matakakis.
1: This is my example.
2: Now that's a mouthful for an art student of any age.
3: Also known as Mrs. M.
2: Mrs. M is an artist. Her mother taught her to draw when she was just a little girl. From realism, she moved on to impressionism and then abstract painting. Mrs. M says she draws inspiration from the colors in the sky and the movement of the waves at the beach. Now she's inspiring others as a teacher.
4: How about something like this?
2: The former preschool through eighth grade art teacher is now teaching people just like Ellie Hunt.
5: I like colors, and it's just a way to express yourself, to feel free.
2: And Natalie Manning.
6: It's very self-rewarding, and I enjoy it very much.
2: Her students live at places like Shell Point Village, Health Park Senior Care, or where we accompanied her on a few occasions recently, Emma Vita, an assisted living facility and retirement community. Mrs. M calls her business I Can Create Art. Though her business can be tailored to people of any age, she currently offers single-day workshops and regular classes at eight different senior care facilities. She started her traveling art teacher business about 2 years ago.
3: And we do all kinds of arts and crafts. We do paintings, drawing, collages, sculptures. Sometimes I even do a lesson on famous artists and do some education there. There's research out there that says how important art is to everyone, including the senior community. Not only do they learn something, there are physical aspects to it, hand-eye coordination. There's a lot of thinking and planning that has to get involved. And I personally feel this is a time for them to gather together in a positive environment, encourage each other, and take a brain break from the stress of that day. Art allows you to kind of not think about that doctor appointment, not think about, you know, your son who lives many states away. You can have an hour where you just think about art and give your brain a break.
2: Mrs. M tells me that even as a teacher, this new venture has imparted some very important lessons onto her. She says it's important for seniors in residential homes to engage in activities such as art and exercise, even worship classes. Doing so, she says, creates a sense of belonging, allowing seniors to be part of something positive. One of Mrs. M's fortes is creating collaborative art pieces. Each artist creates a panel. Then the panels are assembled together to create a single piece of art. A collaborative art piece was unveiled to the greater Emma Vita community when they gathered recently for an art reception that included cake and even some bubbly.
4: Today we're going to be revealing a painting that the artists and I have been working on for 3 months. I'm so proud of this painting. I'm so excited how it turned out. You guys want to give me a drum roll with your feet? Ta-da!
2: The piece is called The Nest of Creativity. It will be on permanent display at Amvita's art room.
4: So anytime you can go look at it, okay?
2: Having art classes just adds to Ellie's giddiness. It also provides companionship and a creative outlet for Natalie.
5: So coming to art class and all the colors and everything, it's really fun.
6: You can express yourself with the art class and be creative, and it's very rewarding. And I look forward to coming every month to the art class.
2: And it's because of these reasons that Mrs. M does what she does.
4: I was a former art teacher in schools. I loved teaching children. But more importantly, in my personal life, art is a coping skill. If you're stressed out, make some art. If you're worried and sad and lonely, make some art because it helps your heart.
2: For WGCU News in Southwest Florida in Focus, I'm Eileen Kelly.
7: Oh, 1, 2, 3. Cute. All right, now I'm here.
0: The city of Fort Myers is putting money into its next major redevelopment project, the Midtown area. That's a big section of the city just south of downtown, and the city council voted yesterday, I should say on Monday, to spend $3.2 million for streetscaping. That means improvements to roads, sidewalks, and lighting. The plan includes designing 4 roundabouts on Edison Avenue. Edison is a main east-west street in Midtown, and roundabouts are known as a way to slow and control traffic. The city hopes that tearing down the City of Palms Park Stadium, which will happen soon, can attract new housing, businesses, and recreation to Midtown. Our hot, humid, sunny weather continues. It is 90 degrees right now on the campus of Florida Gulf Coast University. With the heat index, it feels like 99 degrees. 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
8: It's All Things Considered from NPR News. I'm Scott Detrow.
9: And I'm Elsa Chang. Do you ever wish the Oscars were half as long as they usually are and had twice as many jokes? Well, if you are one of those people, Bowen Yang and Matt Rogers have something for you. You've probably already heard about it. It's a spoof award show called the Los Culturistas Culture Awards. And it started kind of as a gag on their podcast 5 years ago. But since then, it has snowballed into a televised event with some serious fanfare, some serious celebrities, and some not-so-serious award categories.
10: In the category of Eternal Lesbian of the Pop Culture Mind, the nominees are Kate McKinnon.
11: In the category of Most Triggered, Randy Activated, Carlisle and Dysregulated I Was This Year, the nominees are Christmas Eve, I Have No Gifts.
10: In the category of Feelings We Have and Are Ready to Say, the nominees are It's You. It's always been you.
9: Here to tell us all about the show and teach us some rules of culture are Bowen Yang and Matt Rogers. Welcome, welcome.
11: Hello. Whoa. Thrilled to be
9: hello,
11: here.
9: Hello.
10: So happy to be with you.
9: Oh my God, so happy to have you. Wait, so I need to ask this because I have been wondering, do contenders for a culture award like lobby you guys now? You know, like the way some movie studios put millions of dollars into Oscar campaigns, like have any nominees tried to bribe you guys yet?
11: I think with experiences, which we will gladly take, the lovely people at the Barclays Center, which is here in Brooklyn, because they were nominated in the category of Most Iconic Building or Structure, Barclays Center, a.k.a. the Elephant's House, we've gotten to go to some great events, including Liberty Games, and I think that clinches the win for them, I think.
10: Listen, just like real awards bodies, we can be bribed.
9: Right. You hope to be bribed. You hope there will be some corruption at the very least, right?
11: Yes.
10: Listen.
9: I mean, speaking of self-serving conflicts of interest, Bowen, I noticed that the movie Wicked One, yes, which obviously you were in, has mm-hmm. been nominated for Best Movie of All Time. Not that that's at all a conflict of interest, right?
11: Certainly not. And you know, despite the bribes, this award, this entire award show is still sort of a meritocracy. It is only based on merit, and merit equals money sometimes. So it's because I've been paid by Wicked, I feel like we had to give them some recognition.
9: But which category would you say has the fiercest competition this time around?
11: Ooh, that's very interesting. Well, there are a few that we cannot, that are not safe for public radio.
10: Yeah.
11: But I think
9: go into dangerous territory. We can bleep things out.
10: You can't forget about the don't repeat this award for rumor we are making up. The nominees are Wordle is collecting all of our data.
11: Mm.
9: I believe it.
10: You can swallow gum and it just comes right out.
11: Interesting.
10: Coke Zero has been proven to flush your body of microplastics.
11: What a rumor.
10: Sabrina Carpenter and Brian Cox seen canoodling outside of Chateau Marmont.
9: I mean, maybe.
10: And finally, Kamala O'Mary.
11: We want to see it.
10: Spicy I don't know rumors. Which one of those spicy rumors will win the category, but like this, it's hot and heavy this year.
12: I love it. And we will broadcast that to disseminate these very true rumors.
11: Thank you.
12: All right.
10: All will be revealed.
12: I love how your show recognizes some nominees that never get stage time at typical award shows. People like Will Ferrell or Summer House's Sierra Miller. People like that who don't usually get the award stage.
10: I think that we have become a little bit like colonized in what we are quantifying in terms of the awards. And that's kind of a waste, right? Because there's a whole world of things that we can talk about and honor. Totally. And so I think, and I know Bowen feels that it's kind of funny when all of these things collide. I think one other element of our podcast is we sort of treat, you know, I'm using air quotes, but high culture and low culture equally. And I think that people appreciate that because it eliminates a kind of superiority that can be very present and very felt in, you know, a conversation about taste or what is deemed award-worthy. And I think that just to be relieved of that is something useful, fun, maybe just makes people feel a little bit more comfortable. And so really at the end of the day, what Bowen and I think is the most funny are people that take themselves super, super, super seriously. So I think that to center a comedic idea in a variety show around this thing that our industry, no matter what realm it is, whether it's music, film, television, etc., takes these award shows very, very seriously. And so it's kind of it feels like we're sort of letting air out of the balloon when people are given permission to make fun of those things.
12: Well, hey, if you guys were suddenly asked to host the Oscars as the creators of the Las Culturistas Culture Awards, how do you think you both would try to reinvent that award show?
11: Well, that's very interesting. I think we would have to change a lot of the reason for being for something like the Oscars, where Matt and I have talked about this, where it's like, well, it's a hard gig, not only because you have to, you know, be on stage and perform, but because as the night progresses, there are more and more losers in the audience.
12: That's
11: and
12: true.
11: So the vibes nosedive. And so you have a harder and harder job just keeping the ball up in the air, but the ball just sinks and sinks lower and lower. We have it so good at the Culture Awards, where it is our sort of creative touch, and it has room for all of that. It has a very wide berth for us to sort of dock all of our ideas into. I think for something that does take itself so seriously like the Oscars, I think a lot of the fundamental things about it would have to change for us to be that successful, maybe?
10: I think some things are not meant to be reinvented. That's why we have the Culture Awards.
11: Exactly.
10: Because this is our reinvention of it. I think if we ever hosted the Oscars or the Emmys or anything like that, obviously it would be a huge honor, but I wouldn't want to be expected to do that well and also reinvent the wheel with it. You know what I mean? Like, the Oscars are the Oscars. They're hosted in a really specific way. And the thing is, like, we're able to do our own send-up of it, hopefully as in a really effective way, because we have an appreciation for the processes of these things.
12: I mean, if the Oscars didn't exist, the Las Culturistas Culture Awards would have nothing to make fun of.
11: That's very true.
12: I hear you.
11: Very true.
12: You need something to push back against and mock.
10: Exactly. Oscars should keep doing their thing.
12: Matt Rogers and Bowen Yang, the hosts of Las Culturistas podcast and the Las Culturistas Culture Awards, airing tonight on Peacock and Bravo. Thank you both so much for talking with me.
11: Thanks, Elsa.
10: Thank you. This-

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1: That I can get away from the internet, and I love being outside, and it's just honestly peaceful and relaxing.
2: The store's owner, Tony Tochterman, says revenue has been up this spring. He says some of that is inflation. They were hit by tariffs and had to pass those costs on. But also, people are buying more.
3: I think that the hobby business was up because people want to escape. They want to get away from the pressures of work or the pressures of the news.
2: This tracks with the research of Katie Thomas, who studies consumer behavior at the consulting firm Kearney.
4: People are seeking community, belonging, and physical experiences.
2: So they're spending on sports and books and hobbies that bring them together with other people.
4: And so I think, you know, maybe I can't afford to go to the World Cup, but I can buy myself some new gear or buy my kids an outdoor activity.
2: Or an indoor one. In Baltimore, just around the corner from Tochterman's, is a brand new store called Local Stitch. It sells yarn and books. Nicholas Medina stops in because he wants to try an embroidery technique called sashiko.
5: It's visible mending, so you can mend your clothes as they get worn in, but like in a very, I guess, I don't know, stylish way.
2: Medina's interested in making his clothes last longer because he's spending more on other necessities like food and insurance.
5: It's kind of like wearing your hobbies on your sleeve.
2: The store's owner, Natasha Ibrahim, teaches classes here.
6: I frequently notice this light goes off in people's heads the first time they make something with their own hands, and they're like, I can do this.
2: And she says, as they improve, they can make things that are better than what they can buy. In Baltimore, I'm Stephanie Hughes for Marketplace.

0: This is Southwest Florida in Focus. Coming up, a smelly assault on some Florida beaches. We get an understanding of the conditions that could make for a record-breaking sargassum season. The first named storm of the Atlantic hurricane season emerges in the Gulf. While Southwest Florida remains in the clear, could this be the beginning of a busy hurricane season? And bringing out yoga's wild side, why some people are trading in the downward dog for a calming capybara. Hello, I'm Jennifer Crawford. Thank you for joining us. Some Florida beaches are being overwhelmed with millions of tons of a smelly brown seaweed called sargassum. While Southwest Florida beaches are spared at the moment, a record amount of the seaweed has been washing ashore in the Miami area, the Keys, and up in Northwest Florida. The smell has beachgoers turning up their noses and workers trying to clean it up as fast as possible. Despite frustrating many people, sargassum is an important part of the ecosystem. Joining me now is Leslie Hudson from the Florida Public Radio Emergency Network, who we are very proud to partner with here at WGCU. Leslie, thank you so much for joining us.
1: Yes, of course. Happy to be here.
0: Can you first tell our audience what exactly sargassum is?
1: Yes. So sargassum is depending on who you are and where you live in the state of Florida, you can find it either beneficial or a nuisance. And most people find it a nuisance. It's a large belt of microscopic matter that floats in the Atlantic, the Caribbean, and it floats generally towards the United States in the summer months. Now, it can vary from year to year. Some years it can be not as bad as others. The last several years, we've kind of been in this uptick where the sargassum has been very prevalent. And this year, researchers are saying that the sargassum belt that we usually kind of starts down by Mexico and floats northward towards the U.S. is probably going to be one of the worst belts of sargassum we've seen in several years. So they're calling it possibly a potential record-breaking year in terms of how that will impact the United States. And we've already seen large flotillas of the sargassum come to the shores of the United States, in Florida in particular. We've had already several bouts of it this summer and anticipating that to increase as we get into the summer months. And as it floats northward, you can kind of track it. NOAA, the National Oceanic Administration, Atmospheric Administration, has a website where you can actually just Google sargassum tracker and you can actually track that those belts live and see where they are. You also can check in with your lifeguards at your beaches. They also know what's going on if you do not want to swim in it. A lot of people do not. They don't find it favorable. So you can check ahead if you don't want to swim in the sargassum. But we are anticipating this to be one of the worst years we've seen in recent years with the impacts here.
0: What is the latest movement of this, this entire sargassum drift that we're calling it?
1: So it's very prevalent right now in the Florida Keys. Ironically, over Memorial Day weekend, most of the coast of Florida did okay when there was a lot of people at the beaches trying to cool off and trying to get into the ocean. But just 5 days later, after Memorial Day, we had an influx of sargassum all across the state of Florida, in particular the southeast side and the southwest side of the state, because, again, we're a peninsula and these are large belts of sargassum that float northward. Currently, we're seeing a big influx of that sargassum in the Florida Keys. They usually get it pretty much consistently throughout the summer months. It varies on how thick it is, how much it extends across the Gulf side and the Atlantic side.
0: Is it possible to sort of forecast where the majority is headed?
1: So again, it's variant on those wind directions. So if it drifts just on the currents, there is no live animals that are moving these belts. So if the winds are predominantly shifting west, and we're getting a predominant west wind or a northwest component, that's going to push some of those belts that have been plaguing areas like Mexico. You may have seen some on social media, some of the videos that have come out of parts of South America and into Mexico, where there's been just huge, huge thick belts of the sargassum carpets, they're called. And those eventually move northward. And of course, once you get into the Gulf, there is no other place for it to go other than the Gulf Coast states And so that's why we get these influxes. So the influx started in May in those countries and has pushed northward. So currently, there are a lot of belts that are impacting the Caribbean islands. You know, that could impact folks that have summer plans that go down to the Caribbean for the summer months. There is, you know, some that's impacting parts of Jamaica as well. But there's not one massive belt that's coming to the United States. There's just little clusters, but these are several hundred yards long. They're very large, but there's not one massive mile wide belt that's coming to the U.S. There are clusters that break up with the ocean currents. So it's dependent on the winds and those ocean currents that will push everything eventually towards the U.S. as we get into the summer.
2: Does it have any impact on the health of humans or pets that are on the beach?
1: So it's not necessarily dangerous. If you obviously you can interact in the water and it's not going to harm you. It does have harmful effects if it's left in the water. There's multiple things that can happen. So it absorbs some of the oxygen that's around it. So oftentimes, if there's a big carpet of sargassum that kind of gets stalled in a particular body of water, it can create a fish kill because the oxygen around it is kind of absorbed into that belt. So it can have a very detrimental effect on marine life. When it's in the water, it can actually serve as a benefit for baby sea turtles. They will actually ride in the currents in those sargassum belts, which is a huge benefit for the sea turtle population. So a lot of folks get up in arms about sargassum when you say it's not good for any particular area. It has its benefits offshore when it's floating through the Atlantic or the Caribbean, as long as it's not impacting the oxygen levels in areas. It's when it gets closer to land and it actually makes landfall that it becomes more of a concern.
2: And do you have any idea why we are seeing this record number of sargassum fields and blanketing the Caribbean, the Gulf? Why is it so bad this year?
1: Well, the researchers, it's very hard to, like I said, to pinpoint it to one specific thing, but it's kind of like hurricane season. We go through cycles. In hurricane season, we can go into a decadal cycle where we have 10 years or so where it's very busy, a lot of tropical development. Sargassum is similar to that. So there'll be a cycle where there's been an influx. So we are currently in an increased cycle. Last year was also a very bad year in terms of sargassum impacting the United States and Florida. So we're in that pattern where more of it is coming off of the currents down by South America, down by Mexico, and pulling into the U.S. Because, again, you get landlocked once those belts get into the Gulf. But a lot of it is coming down from South America. And we're seeing just a bigger influx these last several years.
2: Thank you so much for your expertise today, Ms. Hudson. Thank you.
1: You're welcome.
0: 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Coming up, providing hurricane prep meals to some people who need it the very most. 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
11: Welcome back to Southwest Florida in Focus. With hurricane season underway, if you have not prepared, now is the time. But for some seniors, making sure they have a three-day supply of emergency meals can be quite a challenge. WGCU's George Murillo shares how some of the most vulnerable residents in our community are getting help to weather any upcoming storm.
12: Thousands of Southwest Floridians are already making emergency preparations ahead of the hurricane season. Among the most important preparations are a supply of food and water. But that raises the question, what about older residents that are unable to make hurricane meal kits on their own? That's where items like hurricane preparedness meal kits come into play. Before the next storm hits, Florida Power and Light and Community Cooperative set out to distribute 500 meal kits to seniors across Fort Myers. Each meal kit contains a three-day supply of shelf-stable foods, snacks, and water for seniors to use in the event of a storm. Meal kit recipient Donald Green spoke to FPL about his delivery.
13: It means a lot to me. It means somebody's caring, and that's important.
12: Seniors are considered vulnerable during the hurricane season because many might not be able to leave their homes or receive home-delivered meals immediately after a storm. Cameron Crenshaw from FPL says his family was among the thousands affected by Hurricane Ian in 2022. He says that experience made him realize the importance of giving assistance to those that are homebound. It's why he was among the multiple volunteers that assembled and distributed meal kits to seniors.
14: If you've ever been in a situation where you can't do it for yourself, you know, if you're injured or handicapped or whatnot, this is priceless to have somebody show up and show that they care.
12: This is the sixth year of the partnership between FPL and Community Cooperative. Albert Ferraro was also among those that distributed meal kits to seniors across Fort Myers. He says the meal kits will help seniors in the event that Community Cooperative's Meals on Wheels program is unable to operate because of a storm.
15: People are always so excited for these kits. These kits are really great for providing just a little bit of security and comfort. So hurricane season can be really stressful and scary, for all of us, but it adds a layer when you aren't able to leave your house on a regular basis. So people are really happy for these kits.
12: While the meal kits are intended to sustain seniors over a three-day period after a storm, they are encouraged to consume the items once the hurricane season ends. For WGCU News, I'm George Murillo.
11: Tropical Storm Arthur has become the first named storm of the Atlantic hurricane season, and it's targeting Texas and Louisiana. Flash flooding from the storm stretches from parts of Texas to areas of the Florida Panhandle. Arthur is expected to be short-lived.

0: lived with no immediate threat to Southwest Florida. But could an early tropical storm signal more wet weather approaching?
1: For more on the latest developments, we are joined by certified meteorologist Irene Sands with the Florida Public Radio Emergency Network. Irene, thank you so much for joining us.
2: Thank you. A pleasure to be here.
1: Can you tell us the very latest about Arthur, the first named storm of the Atlantic hurricane season?
2: So Arthur started as a potential tropical cyclone and first labeled by the National Hurricane Center on Tuesday. And by the 11 o'clock advisory this Wednesday, it has turned into a tropical storm with maximum sustained winds of 40 miles per hour starting off. And it will continue as a tropical storm at least throughout the rest of the day this Wednesday as it hugs the Texas coast.
1: What does the latest forecast show with regard to what states could potentially be impacted by this?
2: Well, the thing with Arthur is that much of the precipitation will be shifted to the right of the center of the storm. So much of it is going ahead of the center of the system. A lot of precipitation has fallen over Southeast Texas, and now it's Louisiana, Mississippi, Alabama. These areas could experience anywhere between 10 to 15 inches of rain, and there could be some spots where they could register over 20 inches of rain. So we're talking about catastrophic flooding for some areas, and of course, these floodings can be life-threatening.
1: What impact, if any, can you tell as far as Florida goes, especially up in the Panhandle area?
2: Well, the good thing is that this system will be pulled northward, so we're not expecting a direct impact from the system. In fact, the system, once it makes landfall, which should happen by this evening or very early on Thursday, we're expecting the storm to dissipate. Now, the precipitation will continue, even though we'll not have an Arthur officially. The precipitation will continue to impact much of the Deep South, including the western portion of the Panhandle, where some areas across Pensacola, anywhere across Santa Rosa County, they could have up to 8 inches of rain, some areas up to 10 inches of rain. Now, for the Florida Peninsula, we're not expecting a direct impact from Arthur or its remnants because much of the precipitation will be pulled northward across parts of the east or the northeast. And then for us, it's just regular afternoon thunderstorms with this westerly winds that have been dominating all this week.
1: Now, with the formation of Arthur in mid-June, is that early or is that more common?
2: Well, on average, we have our first named storm of the season in the Atlantic Basin by June 20th. So, I mean, we're only ahead by 3 days. It's not that much. We could say that we're right on average. And we are looking at a season to be below average for this time of for as compared to the rest of the seasons, right? So we're looking at below average activity for the 2026 Atlantic hurricane season.
1: That is certainly a relief for us to hear. Can you touch on the latest update to the Atlantic hurricane season forecast that we had talked about earlier?
2: Yeah, well, the National Hurricane Center has issued the official forecast, but Colorado State University issues several forecasts before the season and, of course, during the season with updates. The latest update by Colorado State University still shows below average activity for this 2026 season. We're looking at up to 11 named storms. The average, the 30-year average, is 14. Out of these 11 storms, 5 could become hurricanes. And out of these 5 hurricanes, up to 2 major hurricanes. Of course, these forecasts do not tell us anything about landfall. Yes, there are forecasts out there that show a probability of what areas are more likely or not. But we know that every season is different. And with El Nino being so strong, the important thing is that we're looking at a season that should stay below average. But of course, we should always remember that it only takes one storm to make it a busy season. And we just don't know if there will be any storms that will be making landfall anywhere in the U.S. at this point.
1: Good point to just remind everyone that we still need to make sure we are on guard and properly prepared.
2: Yes. Today, right now is the time to prepare ahead of the season where we can just get things at the store that we need. A lot of these items do not have tax year round now. So we can prepare. We don't have to wait for that, you know, tax-free week that Florida used to have. We don't have to prepare, we'd have to wait to prepare our documents or to just check that everything's on point. That way, when a storm comes, you already have that peace of mind and you're not worrying about going out to get stuff that you could have gotten this week, you know, and just be always on the lookout for specials, for those buy one, get one free, or for those markdowns that could help you or take you throughout the hurricane season.
1: All right. Well, thank you so much for the update, Irene Sands. Thank you.
2: Thank you.
0: Another important fact from the WGCU newsroom. According to NOAA, while it's not uncommon for storms to develop in June, the peak of the Atlantic hurricane season is on September 10th. That's with most activity occurring between mid-August and mid-October. For the break, finding inner peace alongside an oversized rodent. We slip into our warrior position to learn more about the animal attraction of capybara yoga.

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7: If you are starting an exercise routine in the summer, it's super important to remember to stay hydrated and not overexert yourself. And as WGCU's Teddy Byrne reports, adding some stretching to your workout may be the best way to kickstart your fitness goals.
8: If you recently started working out or have been exercising for a while, it's important to make sure you're stretching too. It can help with flexibility and range of motion with your joints.
9: There's a few different ways to look at stretching and to categorize stretching. So stretching can be static stretching. That's what most people are familiar with from like gym class, where you stretch and hold in a static position. And there's dynamic stretching, which means that you move a joint through the full range of motion, but you keep moving. You don't hold it. So an example would be like a leg swing or maybe like a walking lunge or arm circle.
8: Dr. Evan Peck is a sports medicine specialist. He says you're going to get the most flexibility by doing both styles of stretching. However, if you're limited on time, it's okay to do just one of them. The same goes for stretching before or after you work out. It's really about preference. What matters more is that you're doing it on a consistent basis. So how much stretching is needed? Dr. Peck recommends picking 6 to 10 stretches that focus on the major muscle groups and then doing each one for about 30 seconds.
9: I would be particularly attentive to anything on the front of your body because we spend so much time sitting at desks and driving and hunched over with our phone or whatever else. And so we tend to get very tight in front. So the pectoral muscles need to be stretched. The hip flexors, which are the muscles in front of your hips. You know, if you're sitting down, you're making those tight. So those need to be stretched. And then the quadriceps muscles in the front of your thighs, a lot of times those get tight as well.
8: Dr. Peck says it's normal to feel some discomfort when you're stretching, but if it starts to become painful, that's a sign you may be overdoing it and should consult with your physician. For WGCU News, I'm Teddy Byrne.
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12: For the uninitiated, capybaras are the biggest rodents on earth, looking like giant guinea pigs. Their coarse fur makes them feel like giant coconuts. 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It's a fundraiser to help care for the more than 300 animals of 60 species at the attraction, which includes lions, tigers, tortoises, monkeys, macaws, and more.
10: It is always such a blessing to be here on property.
13: Gratitude to spend time with these sweet animals. Gratitude for everything they do here at Big Cat.
12: Yogi Erica Kane spoke the truth. If you're keen to being in a child's pose with a large rodent's front paws perched on your back, you'll be in your bliss.
14: Oh, we're going to get comfy?
13: Yep, it's going to stay.
12: Volunteers from the habitat walked among us, handing out large lettuce leaves for us to feed the capybaras. They are herbivores who apparently eat more than 10 pounds of greens a day. Their teeth never stop growing, so they have to keep eating so their teeth don't get too long. We dozen or so participants were happy from the start to be distracted from our practice by the slow-moving, gentle animals.
13: Landing here in your body on this incredible property surrounded by these sweet, compassionate animals. The animals won't judge your yoga practice, so I invite you as well not to judge what your body can or can't do.
12: Staff member Sasha Kenyon told us a little bit about the animals and their Swiftian names.
15: Taylor and Travis came from other facilities. They fell in love and started making babies.
12: As they became parents, their babies needed similar names. So now there are youngsters Swift, Chief, and Kelsey.
16: Here's a little one that's got to have some. Here you go.
12: Volunteer coordinator Sarah Hart talked about the purpose of the events, which they've been holding since 2019.
17: It really builds a connection between the humans and the animals, and that's what we're all about, is building that human-animal connection. So when people see these animals, they have a real-life experience that they can refer back to.
12: Colby Gonzalez of Lakewood Ranch became a huge fan. She was there with her mother and grandmother.
18: Oh, it was incredible. Loved it. I'll 10 out of 10 be coming back. Yes, best day of my life.
12: Ruby and Lyra Finer of Naples gave the experience many, many stars. In fact,
19: infinity stars.
12: Why do they like capybaras so much?
19: They're so cute. Crazy. Fuzzy. Rough skin. Very cute ears that wiggle all the time. That's what I like about them.
12: The experience was a surprise from their mother, Ashley Finer.
20: Mom, you ready?
21: Good job, sweetheart. I didn't tell them till last night, and I pulled up the yoga mats. I said, what are we doing, girls? And they said, oh, yoga. And I said, but with capybaras, and they just screamed and screamed and screamed.
12: Volunteer Sasha Kenyon isn't sure why, but she knows that capybaras in general are getting a lot of love right now.
15: As of right now, capybaras are the hottest animal around, so everybody loves the capybara. When me and my husband first started coming to the habitat, it was the rough lemurs. Everybody wanted to do encounters with the rough lemurs, meet them, stuff like that. So every 3 to 4 years, there's a different animal that everybody absolutely loves.
13: What a blessing it is to be here at Big Cat Habitat. The light in me truly does honor and cherish the divine light in each and every one, humans and animals alike. Namaste, my friends.
18: Namaste.
12: For Southwest Florida in Focus, this is Dana Harpster with Andrea Melendez.
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7: Live from NPR News in Culver City, California, I'm Dwayne Brown. President Trump wrapped up his G7 summit meeting in France today, where the U.S. and Iran agreed to reopen the Strait of Hormuz, along with a 60-day ceasefire to continue talks about Iran's nuclear program. But the agreement does not include Israel, and Iran's top diplomat says to end the war, it would also require Israel to withdraw its troops from Lebanon, a condition Israel has rejected. Here's what President Trump had to say.
8: The Lebanon peace is something we'll have to work on a little bit. It's a very small piece of the puzzle, actually, but it still makes a lot of noise. The big deal is the Iran deal. That's where the money is, where the power was. But they have Hezbollah, and we got to get that done one way or the other. We'll do it. I think Israel can do a much better job on it. Syria would love to do it.
7: Senate Democrats and Republicans, meanwhile, have been seeking more details about the agreement for days. A conservative Oklahoma pastor has suspended his campaign for Congress just one day after advancing to a runoff in a crowded Republican primary. From member station KOSU, Anna Pope reports.
9: Jackson Lawmeyer is a pastor at Sheridan Church in Tulsa who founded a group called Pastors for Trump. He was widely seen as a favorite for Oklahoma's first congressional district following a May endorsement from President Trump. However, earlier this week, following reports of suggestive texts, Lawmeyer addressed the messages and a relationship that he says crossed boundaries with a former staffer. In a social media post, Lawmeyer writes that he does not want to be a distraction to his family, church, and constituency. The president switched his endorsement to Mark Tedford, who won the most votes in the Republican primary. He will now automatically move on to face Democratic candidate, former Tulsa school board member John Croissant.
7: This is NPR News. The messaging app Telegram is launching a legal challenge against the platform's temporary suspension in India from Mumbai, Sweta Desai reports.
10: Local media says the Delhi High Court has agreed to hear the case. It comes a day after the Education Ministry ordered the suspension of Telegram. It found that fraudsters were using the app to sell leaked exam papers. Telegram's founder has argued on X that over 150 million users have been unfairly impacted by the suspension. The Education Ministry says Telegram can function starting June 22, after the medical entrance exam is taken again. The ministry cancelled the results of the first round. Following that cancellation, Indian media reported that at least 14 students died by suicide. Many study for years for this exam, and their parents often go into debt to pay for tutors. For NPR News, I'm Shweta Desai in Mumbai.
7: AAA says the average cost at the gas pump for a gallon of regular is still a dollar higher than it was before the war with Iran. Gas prices have been inching down in anticipation of a deal between the U.S. and Iran to reopen the vital Strait of Hormuz, which happened today, to allow oil and transport ships to pass through. Retail spending rose more than expected last month, fueled in part by higher gas prices. 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
4: From WGCU, this is the Gulf Coast Life Book Club. I'm Mike Canary, and today for Carrie Barber, thanks for joining us. Francine Prose published her first novel in 1973 at the age of 26. She graduated from Radcliffe College in Cambridge, Massachusetts in 1968. Then, according to her bio on the Dayton Literary Peace Prize website, she was awarded that prize in 2006 for her 12th novel, A Changed Man. Prose spent a year in India, and it was there that she began that first novel, Judah the Pious. Over the years since, she's published 23 novels, including four for young adults and at least nine works of nonfiction. Her 2000 novel, Blue Angel, was a finalist for the National Book Award. From 2007 to 2009, Ms. Prose served as the president of PEN America, an organization dedicated to defending free expression. She's also been an educator from creative writing programs, including the Iowa Writers Workshop, to her more than two decades at Bard College, where she now serves as distinguished writer in residence. Her brand new novel, 5 Days in the Country, taps into historical fact to weave a fascinating account of two geniuses of world renown who really did cross paths in the 19th century, about 30 miles east of London, and who really did completely fail to get along. In June of 1857, Hans Christian Andersen, known for his works including The Little Mermaid, The Emperor's New Clothes, and The Ugly Duckling, among countless others, traveled to Charles Dickens' country home called Gad's Hill Place at Dickens' invitation and stayed with him and his wife and nine children and their servants and two large dogs for 5 weeks. Francine Prose's novel explores that coincidence of literary greats. I spoke with her from her home a few weeks ago. Let's hear that now. Francine Prose, welcome to the show. It's great to talk to you today.
11: Oh, thanks, Mike. Thank you very much.
4: So before we get into your new novel, which I enjoyed, by the way, I want to talk a bit about your time at Bard College. What does the role of distinguished writer in residence entail for you there? It seems like you've been there at Bard one way or another for about 25 years, and you've been in that role for about 20 years. But what does that role mean for you these days?
11: Well, I teach a literature class. I teach in the fall, and then in the springtime, I help seniors with their senior projects. But I teach a different class every year, which is fun. I mean, it keeps me, I mean, it's a million times more work for me, but it keeps me alive and I'm not doing the same thing. So for example, this past fall, I taught a class called Eccentricity. So, you know, I mean, given the nature of Bard, it was like a kind of bubble within a bubble. And also the class kind of self-selected. So we did a whole range of works from Shirley Jackson and Jane Bowles and Roberto Bolaño. And this coming fall, it's a class called Ghost Stories. So we're doing ghost stories from all over the world. I mean, obviously, The Turn of the Screw, Macbeth, My Life in the Bush of Ghosts, Pedro Páramo. So just to, you know, to talk about the relation between the living and the dead and what ghost stories have to tell us about it.
4: Very cool. I think I would enjoy an eccentricity class with you at Bard College. That sounds great. So let's talk about 5 weeks in the country. It came across my desk in a period of what I might call a high-frequency Dickens exposure. I've just been, for whatever reason, Dickens is coming up in my life a ton lately. So I was like, I'm going to read this and talk to you. What was the kernel for this story? And I don't mean the historic nature of their visit, but like what drew you to it as a story to work on?
11: Well, just the idea that these two geniuses, two astonishing great writers, were in the same space for 5 weeks, five kind of miserable weeks. And they were, as I said, great writers, but of a very different sort, very different sorts of writing, very different personalities, and conflicting personalities, really. And one, Dickens, of course, had this huge family of which he was getting more tired by the day. And Andersen was very much a loner who wished he had a family and had some sort of fantasy that he would be adopted by the Dickens family as their long lost son. And that was never, or brother or whatever. And that was never going to happen. So really the idea of the emerging, conflict, I guess, but also the complication really of those 5 weeks and that visit and what it would be like to try and really imagine myself into that house for that period during the summer.
4: How much documentation is there of what happened? I know the sort of the bones of it are out there, but, you know, are there any, you know, how much of what you have in the narrative was entirely made from whole cloth and how much of it is documented somewhere?
11: Well, of course, there's a zillion Dickens biographies, and there's several Anderson biographies that have been translated into English. And then there's a very small volume of their letters between the two men, also translated into English. But, you know, again, as so often happens with these things, some of the most, let's say, unbelievable things are the things that actually happened. I mean, for example, there's this horrible moment. Mrs. Dickens, Catherine Dickens, who has borne him 12 children, of which 9 have survived, is by now sort of confined to her bed, where she mostly kind of lies there weeping and eating sweets. And one of the tiny incidents in the novel is she finally makes herself come down to lunch, you know, sort of formal Victorian family lunch, and loses her ring in the soup. And it's just this, you know, horrible, horrible family drama, and the servants are called to help her and so forth. And then the fact that Anderson was terrified of dogs, and Dickens had at least two gigantic dogs. And also Anderson was sort of in the habit of passing out in Dickens's presence. So those things are real.
4: I was going to ask about the dogs, so I'm glad you confirmed that about the dogs. I know you had written about Dickens before, so I assumed you had some baseline understanding of his ins and outs. What about Hans Christian Andersen? Did you have to do more research into his side of that story?
11: I did. But, you know, Anderson had this habit or talent, you know, among his gifts, was that when he would be telling these stories, often aloud to children, usually back in Denmark, he would make these extremely elaborate paper cuttings. I mean, you know, like paper angels, except angels and demons and trees and palm trees and, you know. And years ago, a friend of mine curated an exhibition of Anderson's paper cuttings and I think William Burroughs's collages together. A strange combination, but it worked for the show. And I wrote the preface for the catalog. So to write that, I had to kind of look into Anderson and his life, but also his work. I mean, I grew up reading those fairy tales, and one of the art classes actually I taught twice at Bard was a strange books class. And in both classes, I taught Anderson's The Snow Queen, which is truly one of the strangest stories ever written.
4: In the story, you craft a way that they meet, and then years later, Charles Dickens invites him for sort of a strange reason. Is any of that factual, or is that all made up?
11: No, they did meet at a dinner party in London. The part that I made up was that they both got so drunk that that they were under the illusion that they could communicate. Actually, Anderson didn't speak English, but, you know, it's happened to me where if you drink enough, you think you can speak a language that you can't actually speak. So they had this kind of friendship that was forged, or something that was forged. The way I sort of played around with history was, in fact, in the 10 years, about halfway through the 10 years between their meeting and Anderson's trip to visit Dickens in the country, he had actually visited the family once before in the seaside in England, and the visit had kind of gone okay. But then this last one was actually the second one, and it really did not go okay.
4: Yeah, to say the least. So I got to the end. So, it's broken up. The first section's the children. The second section's the father. The third section's, I forget what it's called, but it's the Hans Christian Andersen section.
11: Right.
4: I got to the end of the second section, and I immediately went back and started the first section again and read it a second time, now having Charles Dickens' perspective, if you will. Have you heard that from any readers? Did you expect that from readers, or is that just my approach to reading?
11: Well, that's what I had to do, for sure. I mean, the hardest thing about writing the book was that, for one thing, nobody understands what's going on with anyone else. I mean, that is, Dickens has lost. I mean, the children know that Dickens is no longer interested in the family and in them. What they don't know, which becomes clear in Dickens' section, is that he's fallen in love, again, historically, with a young actress, Ellen Ternan, who was 18, and he was well into middle age by then. Again, another sort of variation of history was that the love affair didn't happen until Anderson had left the family, but I just pushed it back a while to make it work better for the novel. But anyway, so no one knows what's going on in anyone else's mind, but certain things happen in all three sections because certain things happened. I mean, for example, there's an early on, the vicar comes to lunch and it's kind of a social disaster for everyone. But the children see it one way and Dickens sees it another way and Anderson sees it a completely other way. So the hard thing for me in writing it was to keep straight, like, what actually happened, like who said things and who did things, and then put the three completely variant perspectives in to make it look differently from everyone's point of view.
4: Neat thing for me as a reader was after having spent so many pages with Hans Christian Andersen as just a character in the other narratives who, because he didn't speak English very well, seemed to be always sort of befuddled. And when you get to his section and suddenly his language is so clear and you get to start to see things from his perspective and his approach to the world and his genius starts to emerge and it kind of releases a bunch of dissonance, which I found very enjoyable.
11: Oh, thank you. Yeah, no, he was a heartbreaking character and an interesting character to try and write about. He was incredibly self-conscious. I mean, I think now he would be considered a neurodivergent, I guess, but that diagnosis was not available at that point. So he just didn't. All he knew was that he didn't seem to fit in really anywhere he went.
4: One of the things that I like about reading books these days is, like, when you first bring up at the beginning that it takes place at Dickens' country home, Gads. What's it called?
11: Gads Hill.
4: Gads Hill. You know, I'm able to just immediately Google Gads Hill and I can see it. And yeah. I'm wondering as a writer, because I do that all the time now, especially with nonfiction books, you know, I will go off on little tangents from a paper book in my hands into the internet to give me context. As a writer, do you think about readers doing that, or is that just something that happens downstream from what you're doing?
11: I can't imagine them not doing that. I mean, part of the fun of writing is just going down, I mean, I have to say it, it's just going down these internet rabbit holes, you know, just that will take an entire day or 2 days out of your life just seeing, you know, for example, once I started looking at pictures of Anderson, I honestly had no idea how homely he was. I mean, I sort of knew he wasn't the most handsome guy in the world. But then I started looking for all these pictures and pictures of Dickens and his family and pictures of, as you say, the house in Gads Hill, which has now been turned into a kind of boarding school, I think, and a lot of the older features have been removed. But yeah, I mean, those things are fun.
4: So there's a comet in your story. Another thing I immediately Googled, there was a very notable comet in 1858. Is that the one that you merged into this story that took place in 1857?
11: Mm-hmm. Yeah. No, there was some bogus prediction, of course. I mean, it turned out not to be true, that a comet was going to strike the planet Earth around that time and just destroy everything. And, you know, and the original title of the book was The Comet. And it was really going to start with Dickens trying to explain to his family that that was not going to happen, because Dickens, being the scientist, had every reason to disprove this absurd theory. And Anderson, being a neurotic, had every reason to be terrified by it. So that was sort of part of the disparity between the two men that I was thinking about. But I think I say in the afterword that I just stole the plot, or, you know, the atmosphere of the Lars von Trier film Melancholia, where, you know, in which a comet's supposed to strike the Earth. And I think Kirsten Dunst is like lying in the grass waiting for the comet to hit so she doesn't have to get married. So that was kind of, I mean, that was always the image in my head. And that's why when we were working on the cover of the novel, I said, oh, the comet has to be there. The comet is, for me, such an important part of the book.
4: And I Googled, apparently Hans Christian Andersen was big into astronomy, and that comets had been a part of his sort of mental state since he was a kid anyway. Was that consciously done on your part or not?
11: Yeah, he saw a comet as a kid. I mean, there was a comet over Denmark as a kid. For some reason, I've come to think they're more common. I mean, I saw one of the summers I was working on the book, I saw a comet. There was a comet over the Hudson River. And we were driving. I was with my husband and grandkids in the car, and we saw this comet. And I knew that there was a comet around, and I said, "Look, it's a comet." And everybody's going, "Oh no, it's the contrail, you know, from a plane." And I'm going, "Like, let's pull over." And it stayed there. It was the comet, and you could see it in the evening. So, it was figured heavily into what my conception for the novel would be.
4: How long have you been with your current editor?
11: My current editor? This is the first book I've done with
4: him. That Google did not tell me that. What I was going to ask, and it won't be applicable to this story, but when you work with an editor for a long time, because I know you have worked with a couple editors for a long time, do they become present in your writing process? Does that make sense?
11: There have been, and I have. This particular editor, Noah Eaker, who I keep crediting with writing the end of my novel, although he says he didn't do it. But he's an amazing, amazing editor. And when I sent him what I thought was kind of close to the final draft of the novel, he said, I think it just needs one more turn. Because my original plan was to end the novel with the fairy tale that Hans Christian Andersen writes at the end of the novel that incorporates many of the like unpleasant, awkward things that have happened to him in the Dickens home. And he turns them into this kind of beautiful, wondrous fairy tale. And because my idea was, you know, part of what I was writing about was the way in which daily life is transformed into art, and also about the sort of redemptive quality that you can take something, you know, unpleasant that happened and make a work of art out of it. And Noah said, you know, I think it needs just one more turn. And I said, well, I have no idea. And he said, what about the letters? What about just a couple more letters? And then I thought of one more letter from Catherine Dickens to Andersen, in which she kind of catches him up on what's happened since the rest of the novel is over. But also it ends with, I mean, the only Dickens child, the kids just can't stand Andersen. I mean, they know something's wrong in their family, and they don't know what it is. And suddenly they have this awkward house guests overstaying. But the only child who's nice to Andersen is the youngest, whose real name was Edward, who's called Baby in the novel. And at the very end, Catherine Dickens says to Andersen, and by the way, Baby no longer wants to be called Baby. His name is Edward. And for me, that was kind of emotionally wrenching, because, you know, one of the hardest things about having kids is they grow up and they don't want to be called Baby anymore. So it did add this whole other dimension to the book. And as I said, I keep thanking my editor, and he keeps claiming he didn't do it, but I think he did.
4: That reminded me of a quote that I pulled from toward the end of the book. Hans Christian Andersen thinks to himself, how lucky I was to live with a family that had given me the childhood I never had. And I thought that kind of crystallized it all in terms of, you know, as you alluded to earlier, he was very much a loner in terms of his way he lived his life. And despite the awkwardness between them, he still was hoping, even after leaving, that they could fill that role for him somehow.
11: Yeah. I mean, one of the things that Dickens and Andersen had in common, and it was one of the kind of suppressed things, was the fact of their childhood. I mean, both of them had come from extreme poverty. And of course, Dickens had grown up in the debtor's prison and then worked in the shoe polish factory, basically. And Andersen was a cobbler's son. And Dickens kept that whole early life a secret. Andersen didn't like to talk about it either. So Dickens was kind of constantly afraid in the novel, and I think in life, that something about him would tip off Andersen to who he really was and where he came from. So they share this desire to keep their past hidden.
4: We've only got a few minutes left, but I have to ask, because you used to be president of the Pan American Center. We here in Florida have the dubious distinction of leading the country in book bans in public schools and libraries. What are your thoughts on this turn that we've taken in recent years when it comes to expression?
11: I am completely with Penn on this. I mean, I believe that kids should be able to read more or less what they want to, and it should be the decisions of the librarians, who are very well informed. I mean, librarians are heroes, and they're teachers, and that somehow the idea that kids can't read about certain things, I mean, you know, gender issues and race and so forth and so on, they're going to find out about it anyway. So it just means that they don't have a kind of mediated or literary or complicated way of learning about something, which, believe me, they're going to find from the internet, which is a much worse way of getting information.
4: I've been thinking a lot lately because I know that the number of people who in this country who read novels every year has dropped over the years, and attention spans are getting shorter. I think that's documentable at this point. And, you know, what you get from reading fiction is helping you craft the ability to have a theory of mind where you can empathize your way into other people's thinking. And I feel like, book bans included, that's all leading to just a decline of us being good at being humans. It's very disheartening to me.
11: Boy, are you right. I mean, I love that you use the word empathize. I mean, you know, one thing that fiction can do or reading can do, it's the one way I think you have of really getting into the consciousness of another human being, into another consciousness. I mean, you can really see the world through the eyes of somebody else. That's what happens when you read a novel. And I think you're so right. I mean, I think it makes you more human. I think it makes you more compassionate. I think the ability to, you know, to walk in someone else's shoes, as they say, or whatever, is so essential to living in this world and having pity and mercy and all the things that we would like to have. So, and I don't think there's anything else that can quite do that for you the way that reading a book can.
4: I'm sure you've been asked a million times what your writing process is like. I want to know what your reading process is like. What do you read? How do you read it? Do you listen to audiobooks? How do you read these days, Francine?
11: I would listen to audiobooks, but I'm most, when I'm in the car, I don't drive. I mean, it's strange that I live in the country, so my husband's driving and he doesn't like listening to audiobooks. So I basically don't. I read books as books, you know, books. But in the middle of the night, I read with an e-reader because it keeps, you know, it doesn't keep everybody awake and so forth. So I go back and forth. I mean, if I have my choice. Also, I have like an insane number of books. I don't know what's going to happen to this, you know, library I have, but I probably have, I don't know, seven rooms that are just full of books. I mean, I have one room where I just kind of, I mean, the family joke is that I throw some books in there and close the door, but that's actually what happens. So yeah, I mean, that's kind of my life. And I never, you know, I'm always curious and happy when I get some book in the mail just to see what it is and see if I might like it.
4: What are you working on next? Or are you working on anything next? Or are you working on multiple things next?
11: I just finished an almost complete draft. I mean, my editor has it now. I'm doing a nonfiction book about Macbeth, and it's partly about my obsession with Macbeth. And it's sort of a combination of fun facts and history, literary history, and close reading of the play. I mean, it begins, you know, there's that superstition that if you say the word Macbeth in a theater, something bad will happen. So the book begins essentially with like four pages of nightmare horrors that have happened in the theaters during performances of Macbeth, including, I mean, the most recent was the theory that went on the internet that that the reason that Chris Rock got slapped by Will Smith during the Oscars was not because he joked about Smith's wife, but because he congratulated Denzel Washington on his performance of Macbeth in the Coen edition of version of Macbeth. Hence the horrible misfortune. So, you know, it's how the play got written, King James, who it was written for, and then going through it kind of line by line to look at what a masterpiece it is and then why I've been obsessed with it since I was a kid.
4: Fascinating. Well, Francine, unfortunately, that is the end of the time we have available. Francine Prose is an acclaimed novelist and distinguished writer in residence at Bard College. Her latest novel is 5 Weeks in the Country. It came out a few weeks ago. Thank you so much for your time, Francine. I've enjoyed it.
11: Thank you, Mike. It's been a pleasure.
4: You can find links to more information about Francine Prose and her work on our website, wgcu.org/GCL. 5 Weeks in the Country hit the shelves on May 5th and is available wherever you get books. Ms. Prose would probably appreciate it if you walked into an independent bookstore to pick up a copy. Our show today was produced by yours truly. For now, thanks for listening. I'm Mike Canary. 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

0: The Iran war is over. But is it really? Time will tell. In the meantime, what's life like in Iran? Are things better for the Iranian people? Are they worse? Are they the exact same? We're going to ask and even answer the questions you've just heard on the next episode of Today Explained.
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3: 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I'm claiming victory. 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
0: The newly 80-year-old president of the United States is in France for the G7 summit. Reporters keep asking about the peace deal he says he'll be signing with Iran this Friday, mostly because no one knows the deets.
4: He gave him $1.7 billion in cash, green cash, from banks.
0: But the president wants to talk about Barack Obama?
4: They tried to bribe their way out of it. And you know what the Iranians did? They laughed at Obama and they said he's a stupid son of a bitch.
0: Why so salty, sir? Oh, J.K. Rowling, I know why. President Trump didn't achieve any of his objectives in the war with Iran, a war that's cost Americans maybe $100 billion so far. And Trump might end up giving Iran $300 billion to settle this war. Compare that to Obama's
4: $1.7 billion and hundreds of millions of dollars.
0: Iran won the war. Coming up on Today Explained from Vox.
4: Okay, thank you very much. Thank you.
5: Live from NPR News in Washington, I'm Ryland Barton. President Trump has signed a preliminary agreement for a 60-day ceasefire with Iran. NPR's Franco Ordonez reports Trump signed the framework that outlines further negotiations while at dinner with French President Emmanuel Macron.
6: The president told a group of eager reporters that he signed the memorandum of understanding while dining with the French president at the Palace of Versailles outside Paris.
7: Mr. President, please, just one question for French TV and the RN deal. Just one question, please.
8: You signed the deal?
6: And according to Iranian state media, Iran has also signed the agreement. At an earlier press conference, Trump said the new agreement opens the Strait of Hormuz to toll-free shipping and states Iran will not pursue a nuclear weapon. Franco Ordonez, NPR News, Geneva.
5: Stocks tumbled today after the Federal Reserve signaled it may have to raise interest rates by the end of the year. NPR's Scott Horsley reports the Dow dropped more than 500 points, or about 1%.
9: The Federal Reserve held its benchmark interest rate steady, but updated forecasts suggest members of the Fed's rate-setting committee expect to raise rates by a quarter percentage point before the end of the year. The news comes as a wartime spike in energy prices has pushed inflation to its highest level in more than 3 years. The Fed's new chairman, Kevin Warsh, vowed he and his colleagues will bring prices under control.
10: I've said for years inflation is a choice. You bet it is. And today I'm announcing that this committee unambiguously and unanimously have decided we are going to deliver on that.
9: Warsh also announced the formation of several task forces to review the way the Fed tracks the economy, manages its bond holdings, and communicates with the public. Scott Horsley, NPR News, Washington.
5: The Georgia legislature will not redraw the state's congressional maps, despite an order by the Republican governor. From Georgia Public Broadcasting, Sarah Callis reports lawmakers had convened today for a special session.
11: Georgia's Republican Speaker of the House, John Burns, says that it is not the right time to redistrict.
12: Changes to our district maps have the potential to impact every voter in Georgia, and they deserve the same thoughtful, fact-driven process that has always guided the House.
11: Governor Brian Kemp ordered the special session to address voting issues, including drawing new district lines, after the Supreme Court weakened the Voting Rights Act. Other Republican-led southern states redistricted for midterms this fall. Republican lawmakers did not rule out redistricting during the regular legislative session next year. For NPR News, I'm Sarah Callis in Atlanta.
5: Shoppers stepped up their spending in May, surpassing economists' expectations as temperatures warmed and gasoline prices leveled off. Sales got a boost from government tax refunds in both April and May, though economists say that cushion is